Right here on the Power Chord Hour, that was The Moms with Soup Song. Before that was The Clash with Career Opportunities, and Joe Strummer's birthday would have been last Wednesday. So, you know, I mean, absolute legend right there. Before that was Social Distortion with Bad Luck, and opening up tonight's episode of the Power Chord Hour was The Menzingers with The Shakes. Right now I got something new for you from Strung Out. They just put out a brand new album. It is called Songs of Armor and Devotion, and as you probably guessed, it is out on Fat Records. As always, just one of those bands where you just know they're always going to be on Fat, and I think that's a good thing. Really, really good record. I really have been enjoying it. I think it has... This is their first... Well, they did that acoustic album with their new drummer. I believe that was the first thing that their new drummer after Jordan left. After years, I mean, Jordan was in the band for, I mean, basically on all their main albums for like 20-something years. But this is their first full-length with a new drummer. And I don't know, they sound really like... reinvigorated to me, and I think also kind of there's a lot of that like 90s skate punk on it, a lot of that early sound off the first couple records without sounding recycled, just sounding really good and still heavy. I mean, you know, as always, I mean, they're some of the best musicians on Fat Records, I would say, and the song is great, so check it out right now. Here is Strung Out with Ulysses right here on the Power Chord Hour.

Right here on the Power Chord Hour, that was Stress Dolls with Pills. Before that was Bash and Pop with On the Rocks. Before that was Glitterer with 1001. And that is now Nate's band from Title Fight. That's his new band, Nate. I believe it's, I'm blanking on his last name. But yeah, Nate of Title Fight, lead singer. That is his new project. Title Fight really hasn't said that they're, I don't think they've ever put like an official we're broken up thing, but you know, I mean, we haven't had a new album now in 4 or 5 years and they don't tour anymore. So, I mean, pretty sure they're all but broken up. So, I mean, you know, you heard it. It doesn't sound straight up like Title Fight, but to me, you can still hear that Title Fight in it and definitely like, you know, Nate's influences within the band, I think. And, I mean, it's really good. You know, if you go listen to that new record, it's called Looking Through the Shades. It's, I mean, you know, like what you just heard, there's aspects of Title Fight. If you go in expecting a Title Fight record, you're not going to like it at all. But if you go in and go, this is one of the guys from Title Fight doing kind of more of a poppy electronic project, I think you'll actually really like it. So go check that one out. And opening of that block of music was Strung Out with a new one for you off their new record, Songs of Armor and Devotion. That song was Ulysses. And a brand new album right there came out a week or so ago. So go check that one out. It's on Fat Records. And right now we got a listener request going out to Grace. Always picking good stuff. And tonight she picked some Dead Boys for you. Very good choice. She picked a pretty good... She said, use your discretion, and I decided, I think we can play this. It's after 10, the Safe Harbor Act. So we're going to play for you right now, Caught with the Meat in Your Mouth by the Dead Boys as a listener request. And if you want to listen or, you know, you want to hit me up with a listener request, hit me up, powerchordhour@gmail.com. Let me know what you want to hear on the show, and I'll play it right here. So now for your Friday night, thanks to Grace, here's a little Dead Boys for you right here on the Power Chord Hour.

0: Jeff, this is Rick. Check it out. I'm recording your song, whatever, track 11. And I'm like leaning back in the chair. Chair breaks, I fall, finish the take. Maybe it works, maybe it doesn't. Kind of funny story. That is you in like 10 minutes. Part 0, bye.
1: Right here on the Power Chord Hour, that was Bomb the Music Industry with Never Trust a Man Without a Horribly Embarrassing Secret. Before that was The Exploding Hearts with Thorns and Roses. Before that was Banner Pilot with Spanish Reds. And opening up that block of music was a listener request from our great listener, Grace. She picked the Dead Boys with Caught with the Meat in Your Mouth. Good, fast one for you on your Friday night. And I feel like people always forget that. You know, we talk about, you know, the old school punk bands and some of those original ones. And I mean, the Dead Boys were in there pretty dang early on. You know, I mean, not as early as like the Ramones or the Sex Pistols, but I mean they I can't remember what year they started, but I think only a year or so after them. And I mean, from really right up the road in not even Cleveland. I want to say they Stiv Bader's a singer. He was born in Girard, Ohio, which I don't even know if I mean, we're close enough where maybe you know where that is, but it's on the way to Cleveland before Ashtabula. It's like right in between Erie and Ashtabula, and it's a pretty obscure place. I saw Hawthorne Heights play honestly the hottest show I have ever been to, literally, and more than even an outdoor show. This was a small room that held like 100 people, like no stage. They just played on the floor. It was awesome. It was an amazing show. I'm not saying it in a bad way. This was pretty damn cool. But yeah, I saw them play there like, I don't know, 5 years ago now in Girard. And that's the only reason I know where Girard is. But it's just funny to think, you know, just this kind of obscure little Ohio town just up the road from us, you know, and we get the Dead Boys, which a pretty legendary band. I did get to see them. Obviously, Stiv is long since passed, but I did see the Dead Boys a few years ago in Chicago with my buddy Ben Perlstein from the Benjamins. We went and saw them and they sounded pretty good. I got to say, their new singer, I thought he did pretty good, and yeah, they sounded good, man, including for being around as long as they have. But yeah, we're gonna go into our last block of music now. I'm gonna shut up because we're running low on time, and I want to play some more music for you for your Friday night. So right now, here's some Porcupine, and I say it all the time, if you have not heard them yet, the bass player, you know him, is Greg Norton from Husker Du. This is his new band, and band that he joined. They've been a band for a while and have had some other releases without him, but this was What You've Heard Isn't Real, the EP that they put out last year. Really, really good. Go check it out. He plays bass on it, and the song's off of it. Probably my favorite song off of it. Right now, here's Porcupine with Pole right here on the Power Chord Hour.

0: Right here on the Power Chord Hour, that was I Am the Avalanche with Symphony. Before that was The Promise Ring with Red and Blue Jeans, and opening up that block of music was Porcupine with Pole. That's going to be the show for tonight. Can't thank you enough for checking us out. Make sure you tell your friends about us, whether or not they're in the Jamestown listening area, because even if they aren't, you can listen to the show online on the WRFA website, the mobile app, all that good stuff, so you can check us out all over the world. We're worldwide, baby. 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We still got some Power Chord Hour shirts left. They're size large, so if you are a size large and would like a t-shirt, hit me up, powercordhour@gmail.com. Cannot thank Grace enough for getting those made for us. They look awesome. I'm down to only a few, so if you want one, hit me up soon. I also have some guitar picks for the show, so hit me up if you'd like some of those. All free radio swag. You just can't beat that. I love free stuff, and I'm sure you do too. And we are online at Power Chord Radio for YouTube, Instagram, Twitter. We're on Facebook. We're on SoundCloud. We're on Spotify. I don't think I'm missing anything. Now I know what it feels like when I interview people on here, and I go like, you know, like, where are you guys online? Where can people find you online? And sometimes I'm surprised how long it takes them to like, cause I'm like, you know, you're kind of like self-promoting, like, you know, you want to let people know where to find you. But then I guess really when you have more than a couple social media accounts, it does get hard to like, you know, say them all off the top of your head. So I think I told you everywhere to find us. I'm sure with Google, you will find us everywhere that you need to find us. So once again, thanks for checking us out. Tune back in next Friday night at 10 Eastern for another new one for you. But until then, for the Power Chord Hour, I'm Anthony Merchant. 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

with my pants behind me. 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

0: Pretenders, Middle of the Road from 1984. It was from their Learning to Crawl album. And if you can discern Pretenders lyrics, you probably have already figured out what the theme for the hour is. That said, it's not so straightforward to discern Pretenders lyrics.
1: Right.
0: It took me a long time to figure out in their phenomenal song, Brass in Pocket, that what Chrissy Hynde was singing about was, got new skank, so reet. Like, I'm not even sure that's legit slang. I think she might just be making it up. You ever heard of something being called new skank, so reet? Mm-hmm. And she also talks about, it's Detroit leaning, is what she says.
1: She was probably just trying to impress the folks over in Britain.
0: But I didn't know what she was saying in Brass in Pocket. I didn't know what she was saying in Middle of the Road until I finally read the lyrics one day. So let me get you hip to what the lyrics to Middle of the Road are. Middle of the road is trying to find me. I'm standing in the middle of life with my plans behind me. And she says, the middle of the road is no private cul-de-sac. I can't get from the cab to the curb without some little jerk on my back. Don't harass me, can't you tell? I'm going home. I'm tired as hell. I'm not the cat I used to be. I've got a kid. I'm 33, baby. I had no idea what that bridge had said, what she was saying in that. Who was that kid? I looked that up, and the kid was Natalie Ray Hynde, who was the daughter of Chrissy Hynde and Ray Davies. She is now 43 years old, and she is an anti-fracking environmental activist.
1: Good for her.
0: Yeah. But what was notable about Middle of the Road, not only has there ever been a song about middle age that kicks that hard.
1: Oh, yeah.
0: I really don't know. But Chrissy Hynde, the Pretenders, were coming off an extended hiatus. Pretenders 1 is one of the greatest debut rock albums in history.
1: Agreed.
0: Pretenders 2, the only criticisms I can have of Pretenders 2 is it's not Pretenders 1. It's still awesome, but it's not, you know, it's an A- rather than an A+. And then two of the band members died of drug overdoses. And so there was a 2-year gap in which Ms. Hynde not only gave birth to Natalie Ray Hynde, but also come to terms with two of these band members were gone. And if you can think in your head to songs from Pretenders 1, I mean, think of the song Precious in your head. The bass, the guitar, it's very strong. The weight, Brass in Pocket, they could do most anything they wanted to. So it wasn't a foregone conclusion that the Pretenders would have a third album, much less one that was very much related to aging. And that's going to be our theme for our episode of Just Say It With Confidence, a talk show about music with Gray Wheeler and DJ Eric Maddox. We're going to call it Aging, It's Better Than the Alternative. How about that?
1: Yeah, that's exactly.
0: We've got about an hour worth of songs of people contemplating aging. I'm going to go back to that last line of Middle of the Road in the bridge when she says, I'm not the cat I used to be. I've got a kid. I'm 33, baby. Well, right now I'm kind of at 25 years older than she is going, oh, I mean, you think you have aches and pains at 33, like, oh, that's sweet.
1: Well, do you have any jerks on your back when you're going from your car to your house?
0: It depends what town I'm in. they could be bears here. I was thinking back to we want to focus throughout this hour on the number 33 because it's going to come up repeatedly in the songs that we're choosing here. Something I didn't really figure out until after DJ Eric and I put the set list together and went, there's a commonality between all this. It's about 33. And I think about my age, 33. That's probably the worst year of my entire life. So when I was 33, first marriage collapsed. September 11th happened.
1: Oh.
0: And I was laid off into a dead job market. No one was hiring. No one was hiring. It was an absolute dead market. So I'm pretty much, and I had a massive bout of pneumonia as well, for which I was hospitalized. So there was nothing
1: going on. Is that the one you got on the West Coast?
0: Gosh, that was another pneumonia problem.
1: Oh,
0: yes.
1: Boy.
0: Yeah. Yeah. Oh, gosh. I promise that Gray's ailments is not the theme. So I had all that going on at 33. A close buddy of mine, Sasha, told me, I remember, I'm just bewildered. I'm not complaining. I'm just bewildered. And he told me, you just need the year 33 to end. He goes, all you Christian type guys have bad 33 years because it was when Jesus was crucified. And I'm like, don't throw that nonsense on me.
1: Wait, wasn't he Jewish?
0: So I went, okay. All right. So when I stop being 33, it's all over. And he goes, it'll just get better. So get this. It's the morning of my 34th birthday. I was just remembering this morning. I wake up alone, jobless, no money in the bank. And I call Sasha. I'm accusatory too. Like, you said this would all be better. Like, it's probably 9:30 in the morning on a Saturday. Like, I do not see. I'm not employed. I don't have any money. I don't have any girlfriend. I have no hope or all this. And he was kind enough to at least pick up the phone, probably only because it was my birthday. He goes, relax, relax. Now, I didn't say your life would turn around on the first hour that you turned 34 and you weren't 33 again. And I was impatient. I said, I've been waiting for this moment to turn 34 and it's all over. So I'm talking with him. And now I really start griping. I'm like, September 11th happened. And, I've had to smell those horrid smells. And I know people who are in the towers and I'll never get employed and all this. And so he's kind. He's listening to me gripe. And then you hear that beep, beep. There's someone on the other line. Beep, beep. Like, hey, Sasha, gotta let you go. Pick up the other line. A phone call from somebody I didn't know that well was an ex-girlfriend of a different buddy. Didn't know it was my 34th birthday. She'd panicked at her GMAT test settings, and she walked out. She didn't take the GMAT. She just walked out. And she admitted it didn't make sense why she was calling me of all different people that she could call, but she was wondering if I'd meet her in Times Square.
1: Bad luck continues.
0: So I did not switch back the call to my buddy Sasha, and I hope he's forgiven me after all these years that I kind of put the phone in my pocket, ran downstairs, jumped on a downtown train, met this woman, and it turned out that was the things all of a sudden turned around the afternoon of my 34th birthday. So I got 33 out of my system, as I imagine Chrissy Hynde did after she got middle of the road out of her system.
1: Well, I guess if you're an artist, you write it out of your system. For you, you just wait on a phone call and take a train to 42nd Street.
0: Yeah, yeah. The thing we're going to see about the age 33, you might even say, with apologies to Schoolhouse Rock, 33 is the magic number. Now, there are a few common current bands that are very popular who are almost all their songs are transfixed, preoccupied with aging. Two of them in particular we're going to play here. One is Tame Impala. Mm-hmm. As each album comes along, Kevin Parker, who is Tame Impala, is more and more about I'm getting old, and we're gonna hear this song called "It Might Be Time." Might be time to face it. You're not as cool as you used to be. He was 33 and 34 when he wrote this song.
1: Huh.
0: We're gonna hear a couple from the great LCD Sound System, and that the LCD Sound System is one person as well. It's James Murphy. He's about 35 when he records these. So. A real consciousness of impending death. Here we go. This song does kick.

0: was a step.
1: Yeah. We had one from Tame Impala, It Might Be Time. That was from the 2020 Slow Rush album. Heard a little bit of LCD Sound System, Sound of Silver, just about the first half of it. That's from their 2007 album, also called Sound of Silver, and concluded it with a single version of LCD's Losing My Edge. You know, that song came out in 2005, meaning the song about aging has now reached legal drinking age. It's a little trivia there. You know, recently I had an extra ticket to an LCD Sound System show, and I asked my daughter Madeline if she wanted to come along with me, and her answer was, "Dad, I'll go as long as it's not another one of those middle-aged guys complaining about growing old." To which I said, "Okay, I'm going to call DJ Eric Maddox and see if he's free that night. And it'll be my treat to go to the show."
2: And it was. Thank you so much, Greg. It was awesome.
1: I'm just glad the ticket didn't go to waste. You're listening to Just Say It With Confidence, a talk show about music with your co-host, Greg Wheeler, and DJ Eric Maddox. We have a special show of I'm Just Growing Old. Aging, it is better than the alternative. The real concentration of aging and sentiment, it's something that's endemic to country music. We're not going to play a lot of country music for the hour.
2: Right.
1: I'm sure we can come up there a bunch of classic rock acts focused on aging and sentiment, too. They're sure. Super familiar songs we don't need to play, but I think about, how about Simon and Garfunkel? Did Old Friends and Bookends.
2: Mm-hmm.
1: That's what I'm thinking of.
2: Yeah. Bob Seger made his career.
1: Yeah. Almost every Bob Seger song. I'm thinking about Running Against the Wind.
2: Against the Wind was him complaining about, this is what my life is like now. But it was so much better back then.
1: Oh, gosh.
2: When I was in the woods with some young girl.
1: But it was funny how the night moved.
2: Yeah.
1: How about Jimmy Buffett? We're not going to play Jimmy Buffett.
2: Oh, yeah, that's true.
1: Because at first you think, oh, Jimmy Buffett, Island Escapism, Cheeseburger in Paradise and all that. But there are a lot of songs in which he's preoccupied about the passing of time. I don't have a lot of Jimmy Buffett in my collection, but, you know, A Pirate Looks at 40.
2: Mm-hmm.
1: He's got that song, Growing Old, Not Growing Up. He had that posthumous thing called Equal Strain. That's all I can think of for now, but...
2: Yeah. Okay, Dan Fogelberg.
1: Ooh.
2: I mean, we definitely don't want to be playing some of those songs, but I just think of like Same Old Lang Syne. It's just like, oh my God.
1: You mentioned Same Old Lang Syne. The paternal half of my family tree all comes from Peoria, Illinois.
2: Oh, really?
1: They're not alive anymore, but I keep saying next time I go to Chicago, I'm going to go down to Peoria just to see what Wheeler's did or left behind in Peoria, which probably is nothing. And I don't really know anything about Peoria, but I know if I go to Peoria, I'm totally going to that parking lot where Dan Fogelberg and his ex-lover drank
2: a six-pack in the car. You know, we need to, you know, that also reminds me, that song also reminds me, is we need to do a show about artists that complain about their success and songs to play. Yeah, but that whole album, the Innocent Age album, was all about him just talking about, you know, a leader of the band.
1: Yeah.
2: He's talking about his dad and his whole entire life with his dad, Run for the Roses. So, yeah, I don't know.
1: I can't think of any. Like, how about Leonard Cohen did Thousand Kisses Deep, In My Secret Life, Tower Song.
2: He sounded like an old man his whole entire, always sounded like he was.
1: You know, when Mrs. Faye DeGray lived in Moscow for half a decade, when they would have big parties in their loft, American kids, if they want to want the party to end, they'll yell that the cops are coming, whether it's true or not. And Mrs. Faye DeGray and her friends would always put a Leonard Cohen album on, and it would just clear the party immediately.
2: I always put Bad Out of Hell on. And as soon as you hear that little opening lick from Paradise by the Dashboard, people are like, gotta go.
1: Is that the one?
2: By the time Phil Rizzuto's talking, the place is empty.
1: Oh my God. We couldn't have a whole radio show on songs to clear out the party because there'd be no listeners by the end. You know, that would show the success of our set list if we could see our listenership just dropping and dropping.
2: You prove the thesis by the ghost whistles. Oh, wait a minute. What about Steely Dan? Mm. When you think about Steely Dan, Steely Dan started, their first album had Reeling in the Years, where like, are you reeling in the years? Are you throwing away the time? And then their last album, I mean, after they broke up, he was going, you know, she doesn't know who the Queen of Soul is.
1: Yeah.
2: Wah.
1: Yeah, Hey 19, Fagan wrote it at 32.
2: Oh, that really?
1: Was, yeah.
2: Wow.
1: Yeah, that was his middle-aged, yeah. Hmm. I mean, Paul Simon wrote Still Crazy After All These Years at 34.
2: He had a long career, but my God, it's I can't relate. In my mid 30s, I was not thinking I was old.
1: No.
2: Or any of that stuff.
1: I wasn't looking back either.
2: Not at all. Still
1: I was looking
2: not.
1: Forward. I got to get that downtown train to Times Square to rescue that damsel in distress who's dropped out of her GMAT class so we could go on her apartment roof and smooch.
2: So you were singing that Tom Waits song, Downtown Train?
1: Yeah. Oh, heavens. I think you probably have a couple for us. Why don't you tell us about your picks?
2: Okay. I will talk about both my picks. North Carolina-born Ben Folds. He put out a solo album, and he had the misfortune of releasing it on 9/11. So a lot of people, it was called Rockin' the Suburbs. To me, it's my favorite album that he did with the Five or himself solo. And it has a great song on it called Still Fightin' It, which is about, lamenting the years. And then I also want to play a song, which I think is a pretty sweet song, about aging that Bonnie Raitt did, which was the title track to her big comeback album in 1989 called Nick of Time. So let's put those two on. Good morning.

What a great night it's been together in Madison, Wisconsin, for the annual foundation of the Alliance for Community Media Convention. Before we conclude tonight's festivities, we have two major awards to give out. One is the Hometown Media Award for Best Entertainment Series Nationwide, and the second is for the Best Information Series Nationwide. Our judges reviewed countless hours of broadcasts to determine each winner. Without further ado, the Hometown Media Award for the Single Best Entertainment Series Nationwide goes to Just Say It With Confidence, a talk show about music, co-hosted weekly by Gray Wheeler and DJ Eric Maddox.

0: As Bonnie Raitt with Nick of Time, one of her own compositions. You're listening to Just Say It with Confidence, talk show about music. The theme is aging. It's better than the alternative. I'm sure you know that our viewer mailbox is G and E on the radio at gmail.com, or you can use the Just Say It with Confidence fax machine, or I guess it was called the Fade to Gray fax machine. Not ready to rebrand it quite yet.
1: Yeah.
0: One of them came in commenting on some of our prior shows. DJ Eric, I wonder if you'd rip that off the fax machine, see what it said. I just got a little glance at it.
1: Okay, here we go. Guys, 2 points. Hear me out. Great show on Lord Buckley and the meaning of the word Naz.
0: Oh, which, for those who weren't listening, we had one of our unlikely center of the universe episodes, and this was on Lord Buckley, who was a California guy who spoke in African-American slang and with a British accent. And he had talked about the Naz, who was Jesus. Yeah. Jesus of Nazareth was the Naz.
1: So that was the Naz.
0: Check it out on the archives.
1: You noted that it was a Yardbird song, Bowie reference.
0: Naz are blue, yeah. Ziggy talked
1: Ziggy
0: about
1: Stardust.
0: The Naz, yeah.
1: And became the name of Todd Rundgren's early 70s band.
0: Yeah, did open your eyes. Yeah.
1: Well, that was actually the late 60s, but we won't quibble too much here.
0: Oh, so this dude is correcting us on something, and he didn't get the time frame right.
1: No, he did not.
0: Oh, my God, the hypocrisy we have to deal with in this nation.
1: I hope he's not from Black Rock City.
0: Yeah.
1: You should also know that the Naz was the first name of the Alice Cooper band. Okay. I did not know that. They changed it when they first realized a band in Philly already took it, which was Todd's band.
0: Mm-hmm.
1: Okay. Number two, Gray referred to that small pumped-up guy from the Misfits that guested with Fred and Carrie on Portlandia on the Goths on the Beach sketch.
0: Oh, that was the time when we played a Cure song, and you said, how could this be called Goth? And I said, well, even Goths have to go to the beach and have fun every now and then. I remember Portlandia, but I didn't remember who that guy was.
1: Well, he writes, ahem, do you mean the immortal Glenn Danzig, my
0: friend?
1: Oh,
0: Danzig. Mother.
1: I see you through the radio each week. You need far more metal, and I don't mean Prague. Metal Dave, Poughkeepsie, New York.
0: I think, thank you, Metal Dave, for those corrections. I think DJ Eric and I can commit to 10 times more metal than what we play now. So 10 times 0.

0: Tom Waits from 1992 off the Bone Machine album. The song was called I Don't Want to Grow Up. DJ Eric, I was this morning years old when I found out that wasn't a cover. I'd always assumed it was Tom Waits doing a really raspy, drunken cover of an old Disney song or sing-along, and I learned this morning wasn't. It was a,
1: and it wasn't a failed attempt in a Toys R Us marketing pitch.
0: That's it. So yeah, Tom Waits and Kathleen Brennan get together with them ad execs on Madison Avenue. Like, okay, what are you going to do from Toys R Us? Famously, that was in 92. 3 years later, the Ramones covered it as the opening track on their album Adios Amigo. And one thing which the word irony is often misused, but this is ironic, that Waits' song was called I Don't Wanna Grow Up. The Ramones were famous for putting W-A-N-N-A in so many songs, the first three albums especially. But when they covered Tom Waits's I Don't Wanna Grow Up, the Ramones, showing that they indeed had grown up a little bit, entitled their song I Don't Want to Grow Up. As absolutely useless trivia you can talk about to your office colleagues tomorrow. Before that, we heard Brian Eno from Here Come the Warm Jets, 1973. Some of them are old. Beautiful song. The documentary Eno, I highly recommend. When it had come out in theaters, it had this thing of like, oh, it's different. We have 4,000 fragments and they'll be played differently. So yeah, every viewing will be different, which was an unnecessary gimmick. Eno is brilliant, and it stands on its own, the movie of the root of creativity, of what inspires him, how he passes on creativity and all that. It didn't need the technological gimmick to see it without that. But otherwise, I give Eno a thumbs up. We are starting to wind down the hour of Aging, It's Better Than the Alternative. And there are a few songs that, you know, Aging is better than the alternative unless it means listening to these songs. And Eric and I have both come with a couple fragments of things, which are songs which have aged like spoiled milk.
1: Yes.
0: And a classic aging song is Fleetwood Mac doing Landslide. But just imagine if talk show host Ricky Lake were to cover it. Her voice should be a little stronger than this, given she sang Hairspray. When she was in Hairspray, it wasn't a musical. It was just a...
1: Yeah.
0: Yeah. She should not miss this many notes. Here's about 1 minute of Ricky Lake covering Fleetwood Mac's Tale of Aging.

0: Yeah, we're going to get another note from programming operations that more record styluses are ruined in Studio B from Gray Wheeler and DJ Eric Maddox.
1: That was necessary.
0: Yeah, we did that for the good of America. What do you have teed up for us? We hear a little bit of your hell of aging.
2: This was a number one song in 1974 for 3 weeks.
0: Oh, heavens.
2: It was originally written by Jacques Brel.
0: Oh.
2: And then a Canadian got his hands on it and made it as maudlin as F. Here's Seasons in the Sun by Terry Jacks.
0: Oh, only a minute of this.

0: Dear heaven, sorry. That was just terrible. I want to conclude. One of the greatest, I've grown old, we mentioned it before, was Hey 19 by Steely Dan. And this just shows you and I have too much music, that there's a song, a PSA, which interpolated Hey 19 in a style and made drinking seem really bad. And this is McGruff, the crime dog, song Alcohol, and it is interpolating Steely Dan's Song of Aging, Hey 19. See you next week.
1: See ya.

0: Hey, Gray, I hear banging on the windows of the studio. We better shut up, pack up, and scoot out of here.
1: Stop! You talk too much.
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5: 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I'm Georgia local music journalist, and we're here every Friday night from 10 p.m. to 12 a.m., bumping electronic and dance music from around the world. The start date is Friday, September 25, and tonight's mixtapes are Dreams Are Made Underground at 10 p.m. and Counting Stars at 11 p.m. And the keywords are supernatural, metaphysical, psychedelic, dub, techno, trance, acid, and electro. This episode is inspired by the cycle of time, the changing of the seasons, aging, and the zodiac. Tonight would have also been my mother's birthday, so happy birthday, Mama, and rest in peace. Thanks again for turning me on to disco as a boy. From dancing to the radio with my mom to being on the radio shouting out my mom, the circle of life is a mirror ball. Tonight's mixtapes feature music and remixes by Berwick, Sestrian, Drew Ashby, Spatial Awareness, Constrati, Matt FX, Greg Paluth, Oliver Huntsman, Hard Rock Striker, Triangle Man, Reinhard Voigt, Max Sinal, Nathan Stewart, Low Motion Disco, Natasha Diggs, Ursula Rucker, Yana Perot, Daniel Winshaw, Christian Prommer, Justine Herwarth, Kolsch, Julian Lindsay, Simple Symmetry, Archanga, and DJ Morpheus. I will be back at the end of the show with a complete track list. Until then, as always, and as with everything in life, enjoy the mix.

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4: 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I'm George, a local music journalist, and we're here every Friday night from 10 p.m. to 12 a.m., bumping electronic and dance music from around the world. The star date is Friday, September 25, and tonight's mixtapes are Dreams Are Made Underground at 10 p.m. and Counting Stars at 11 p.m. And the keywords are supernatural, metaphysical, psychedelic, dub, techno, trance, acid, and electro. This episode is inspired by the cycle of time, the changing of the seasons, aging, and the zodiac. Tonight would have also been my mother's birthday, so happy birthday, Mama, and rest in peace. Thanks again for turning me on to disco as a boy. From dancing to the radio with my mom to being on the radio shouting out my mom, the circle of life is a mirror ball. Tonight's mixtapes feature music and remixes by Berwick, Sestrian, Drew Ashby, Spatial Awareness, Constrati, Matt FX, Greg Palouth, Oliver Huntsman, Hard Rock Striker, Triangle Man, Reinhard Voigt, Max Sinal, Nathan Stewart, Low Motion Disco, Natasha Diggs, Ursula Rucker, Yana Perot, Daniel Winshaw, Christian Prommer, Justine Herwarth, Kolsch, Julian Lindsay, Simple Symmetry, Archanga, and DJ Morpheus. I will be back at the end of the show with a complete track list. Until then, as always, and as with everything in life, enjoy the mix.

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I'm of a mind to stay here, to alchemize here, to turn away from my fear, to make the elixir of my life clear. 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

0: this is WRFALP 107.9 in Jamestown with a reminder that it's always fundraising time at WRFALP. We're about fun. It's a fun time. And who doesn't like fun? Like, everybody likes fun.
1: It's fundraiser.
0: Fundraiser. I understand. That's right. We need donations. I understand. Okay, forget about the fun. Actually, we will have fun, but this is for funds. So if you need more information, go to www.wrfalp.com. 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

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We weren't lovers like that, and besides, it would still be all right.

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3: 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It's only like, you know, $10, $20, whatever. It's a sure thing. Take it from me, Tony Bag of Donuts.

Háganse del green. Yeah.

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water, at the bottom of the ocean, under the water,

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on now, how's your feel? 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Yeah.

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No, not New York. New York City, no. It's kind of upstate. It's Western New York. It's off a lake in Western New York. No, not the Finger Lakes, no. It's Jamestown, New York. It's south of Buffalo. All right, you know Buffalo? It's south of that, right on the Pennsylvania border. No, it's not Pennsylvania. It's Jamestown, New York. Look, Chautauqua County, I know you've never heard of it. But that, anyway, it's WRFALP 107.9 in Jamestown.

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0: 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We're about fun. It's a fun time. And who doesn't like fun? Like, everybody likes fun.
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7: 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We've had a good relationship.
4: Not that you need an explanation about why Trump's White House ban on CNN, MS Now, and Politico is a dictator move. But this White House exchange tells you everything you need to know about it.
7: He'll be here next week. I can tell you this. It's too bad we don't have the ballroom open. Because if we did, we'd have thousands. We could have 2,000 people having dinner. They would love. We have a very tiny little room.
8: Is that a waste of time?
7: It's going to be squeezed out at about 125 or so people.
4: If nothing else, it got reporters to talk about that. Instead of affordability, AI, Iran, Don Jr.'s Russian wedding gift, a GOP midterm nightmare in the making, demolition plans for the Kennedy Center, a Trump losing streak so big, even pumping out more UFO videos from the Pentagon vault didn't create enough distraction.
7: But I literally could tell you that thousands of people would love to be at that dinner. This is a very tough ticket for me. I've told a lot of very good friends of mine, you just can't come. Just can't come. We're going to have a very good meeting. We're going to have a meeting. We get along well. We're doing very well with China. I would say others maybe not so well, but we're doing very well with China. President Xi and I have a good relationship.
5: Do you expect an AI signal?

0: Xi's visit to the White House amounted to something of a Rorschach test. Tariffs in Taiwan were front and center when Trump went to China to see Xi. For Xi's visit here, artificial intelligence moved to the front burner.
1: There should be a concerted effort by this government to get off of the lies, get off of social media, quit worrying about ballrooms and ridiculous arches, and come up with a plan to enlist the Chinese.

0: Xi and China actually have a position on artificial intelligence, according to Josh Rogan, the global security analyst for Washington Post Intelligence.
1: Xi Jinping has been very public about his views on AI, so we know what they are. And he's not about to slow down. He sees that China and the U.S. are in a race for AI. And that the U.S. is ahead. So he thinks that, and this is how the Chinese government thinks, that if we're calling for a slowdown, that's because we want to cement our lead against

So they're not going to slow down. At the same time, this idea that if we regulate AI, that China will win is not.

and they have a ton of regulations. So the tech bros in the U.S. that say, if we regulate AI, the Chinese are going to win, that's a self-serving argument that isn't true.

0: But at the same time, we have to understand that Chinese regulation of AI is meant to protect the Chinese Communist Party. When we talk about regulation of AI, we're talking about protecting our privacy, our citizens, our data, our democracy.
1: Right.
0: They don't care about that in China. They don't have that.
2: But that doesn't mean Xi isn't worried about AI turning on him and the Chinese Communist Party and the Red Army.
3: The Chinese have their own issues. They need control in order to stay in power. So they may have a different view than we do about regulation, but they can't let this thing go
4: I'm so glad you said that, because anytime I talk to a leader in Silicon Valley, they go, ah, but China. But China, they're going to go race light years. Is it really the same China that doesn't even allow their tech sector to go without arresting their most powerful?
3: Yep. There is a very clear self-interest, national interest for Xi. To work with Trump. If we could get Trump focused for more than a nanosecond. On trying to figure out how not to make money himself from this.

0: Rukana is the Democrat who represents Silicon Valley in the House. He's also on the House committee that keeps tabs on the Chinese Communist Party.
1: Winning an AI war is like winning a nuclear war. It is catastrophic for civilization. And what we have asked is that they agree to some basic terms. Look, there are two dangers to AI, either the loss of control or misuse. And the Chinese firms have taken no actions on either of them.
2: So how can you ask competitors to collaborate? Isn't it inherently at odds if they're stealing technology?
1: Well, they're right that they are engaging in distillation. Basically, they are copying American models. That's one reason, frankly, to regulate American models, because they're copying them. Some of the safeguards would protect the world. But at the same time, we also need an international agreement with Xi Jinping. To have basic standards. That should include international monitoring. It should include checks through the data centers where you can tell whether a model is being used for inference or training, and it should use enforceable and verifiable tool. Now, obviously, you can't just trust the Chinese, but like any agreement, like an arms control agreement, as Reagan said, you need to trust and verify, and the world has done this before. There's no reason we can't do it when it comes to AI.
0: President Trump rejected the calls to go slow on AI. One of the AI leaders he invited to the White House runs NVIDIA, the AI chip maker, who agrees with Trump. And Michael Katsios, Trump's White House advisor on science and tech, was on Fox News.
3: Well, a lot of the hysterics that the left is pushing around AI certainly do need to be dismissed. This idea that AI is going to take over the world, that we're going to have Terminator running on the streets, and the government suddenly has to do something in the next 6 weeks before an election, I think is like the wrong narrative to be sending back to the American people. The key is the administration has been working on this and thinking about it for a very long time. I think if we roll back the tape, even to the first Trump administration, President Trump was the first president in history to ever sign an executive order around artificial intelligence, and that was in February of 2019. And that EO itself kind of laid the groundwork of where we are today, where AI needs to be approached from a use case specific, industry-specific way, not through these one-size-fits-all approaches, and that's what we have been doing.
0: To hear Kratzios tell it, there should be an FDA component for medical AI, a NASA division for space AI, you know, specific government agencies for specific AI issues, instead of an all-encompassing approach.

Not long ago, pundits thought the top talking points at the Xi White House summit was whether Trump's push to punish countries that trade with Iran would include China, which gets so much of its oil from Iran.

0: Before Trump and Xi actually met, Treasury Secretary Bessent met with China's vice premier to set the stage, firm up the agenda, and put out a positive spin.
1: Our discussions yesterday, we talked about economics, we talked about AI. We had some deliverables that have not been completely fulfilled from our meeting in Busan, Korea. Last fall. And then we started an AI dialogue. Which I think is going to be very important. And again, this is possible because of the leader's relationship. So to set up the dialogue, we've now formalized something called the USA-China AI Dialogues. We've agreed to meet again, probably in 2 months, in Shenzhen. The second thing is we want to open a communications line, an incident line. So that we have constant communications, especially in the event of some kind of an incident. And then we want to start discussing protocols for what are, so both sides can agree on what the leading AI dangers are. Whether it's uncontrollable agents, whether it's non-state actors. In cyber, non-state actors in bioweapons.

Trump denies his AI boosterism has anything to do with his investments in AI. The White House claims there's no conflict of interest because Trump doesn't make the trades.

0: But critics like Oversight Committee member Melanie Stansberry would beg to differ.
1: I mean, everything that Donald Trump and his family do these days appears to be a conflict of interest.

So we know the American people want to see a ban on stock trading in Congress. But Donald Trump is literally sitting in the West Wing trading stocks every day while he's making decisions about these companies.

illustrative that this week he's calling AI fears around these artificial intelligence models that have escaped their sandboxes a hoax.

while he's literally heavily leveraged in chip companies like NVIDIA and others who are literally building the infrastructure for the AI boom.

And clearly that is informing his policy stance on what could be potentially one of the most dangerous technologies we're facing in the modern era.

0: The corruption around Trump's second term gets a lot of attention these days. Up to and including the report that in his second term, Trump's stock holdings have racked up more trades than all the members of Congress combined. But when it comes to hypocrisy, not so much. For all the talk about Hunter Biden, his laptop, his paid gigs on Burisma and the Biden crime family, and the investigation that ensued, there's very little Republican interest in a Putin pal and Russian oligarch bankrolling the island destination after party after the wedding of Don Jr. To hear the bride tell it, our dear friend Umar didn't pay for the wedding. He only spent six figures on the party after it. For some reason, AG Todd Blanche seems less than interested.
1: And to you as a public official, was it appropriate for the son of the President of the United States to accept such a gift from a foreign businessman, from a friend of Putin? And are you going to investigate if everything was appropriately reported as a gift?
2: The president's already talked about it, so I wasn't with the president when he learned, so I can't give you a first-hand account. But the president's talked about it, other people have talked about it. The president doesn't know who this person is. I think other members of the family don't know who this person is. The president's son has said that he's a very close friend. And that he accepted a gift in the weekend of his wedding. I'm not sure what, when you say, am I investigating what? And when you say, this person is a friend of Putin, I don't even know if that's true or not. So I like that it's fun to talk about this issue and the rhetoric around it, but I think all the relevant people involved, the president and his kids, have already addressed it. I don't have any information. I don't know this person either. So I don't have any information about it beyond that.
0: FBI Director Kash Patel also seemed less than interested.
3: We learned yesterday, to the astonishment and shock of many Americans, that a Russian oligarch bankrolled wedding of the president's son with perhaps hundreds of thousands of dollars. I would like to know from you whether you have begun an investigation of potential intelligence compromises this individual, Umar Kremlov, has direct ties to Vladimir Putin, it would seem an effort to curry favor with the president's family. It may involve some intelligence degradation. And I would like to know what steps you are taking to investigate.
4: I'm not sure what public reporting you're referring to. The only thing I can tell you is that the counter-espionage arrests by this FBI are up 53%, including from Russia.
5: Hello, I'm Dan Rather, and you're listening to What's the Frequency, Kenneth? With musical host Paul Fisher in New York City.
4: We've arrested more espionage actors in these last 18 months than any 18-month period in the FBI history. And
3: well, these reports were public yesterday. They've been widely publicized in the press, and it would seem to me that they should be a topic of investigation for the FBI. You have a counterintelligence mission. This individual has been involved, in fact, in the re-education of Ukrainian children. In my trips to Ukraine, I've done it 11 times. I've talked to many of those children who've been abducted by Putin's forces. This individual apparently is involved in those activities, but also is directly tied to Putin, and I think there's a potential for compromise in intelligence and also the possibility of improper influence.
4: As I stated, we are fulfilling our counterintelligence and espionage mission greater than any FBI has ever done so.
3: Well, I want to know what specific steps you're doing to investigate this instance.
4: First of all, you're referring to something that happened yesterday in public reporting. And public reporting generally is inaccurate. And so what the men and women of the FBI will do, as we do in every case, is we will look at whatever information comes our way. And analyze it.
3: The involvement of this individual in bankrolling the wedding. In substantial amounts of money has apparently been confirmed by the family. You're unaware of those reports?
4: I don't track public reporting from yesterday for preparation in this hearing. As I've said, what we are going to continue to do is what we've done in the Counterintelligence and Espionage Division, which is arrest more spies than any FBI in the history from Russia, China, Iran, and DPRK.
3: Well, I'm going to ask you to report back to this committee what steps you are taking to investigate. Clearly, it's appropriate that you do so. I'm hoping that your staff or you will review immediately these public reports.
0: Trump also defended the Russian party favor. But he also claimed that Don Jr. has now reimbursed his Russian benefactor.

0: The European Union offered, and Canada's Prime Minister Carney accepted.
1: Liberty Tree Mall. In the photo booth. This place is dying.
0: The EU's invitation to become the European Union's first ever associate member. PM Carney accepted in person at an EU gathering in France. It's unclear what associate member means exactly, whether it's more symbolic than full EU membership. Trump called it a hostile act. PM Carney told the EU what he thinks it means.
2: I'm not proposing a third bloc in order to become a great power rival only with better manners. We do not seek power to dominate others. On the contrary, we are pursuing resilience so no one

and control our open markets, impair our sovereignty, threaten our territorial integrity, or undermine our freedoms, our democracies, our rule of law.

No one should be surprised by it. After all, Trump got the courts to let him keep building his ballroom by saying it was a national security

Rossi said, the ballroom is covering his underground military complex. So now Trump says his 250-foot-high Arc de Trump would actually be a military

So, you know, the arch is now a national security issue. So how long before Trump says the Kennedy Center is a national security issue?

and that after all the needed renovations, it will need to be called the Donald J. Trump and Kennedy Center for the Performing Arts and Nuclear Missile Defense.

This is blatantly unconstitutional. The president's already lost several cases in court where he tried to take away press passes for individuals like Jim Acosta. For outlets like the AP. And as was just being discussed months ago, Secretary Hegseth threw out of the Pentagon much of the press. That otherwise previously had daily regular access to the Pentagon. We're in the middle of a war. It's been going on 7 months, and it's going badly.

The president just wants to control the coverage of his presidency. The best way for him to get better coverage is to stop doing things. That are immoral or illegal or unconstitutional or just downright foolish. From his ongoing tariff war with Canada to his failed war in Iran. So, frankly, I'm wondering tonight, Anderson, where are the Republicans? All of us in Congress take an oath to uphold the Constitution. You couldn't have a clearer violation of the First Amendment than the President of the United States throwing a fit in the Oval Office and saying, I don't like the coverage of this outlet, this outlet, this outlet, you're out of here. That is what an authoritarian does. That's not what an American should do. And in Congress, we should be speaking out loudly against this prior restraint on a few specific news outlets because Trump doesn't like the coverage he's getting.

News coverage by a free press is important every day. But Trump's crackdown timing was especially repressive. And not just because he was meeting with Xi this week, he was also making his speech to the UN, with meetings on the sidelines in New York with Mayor Mamdani, Zelensky, and his designated replacement president for Venezuela. For the start of it, CNN was the scheduled provider of poll coverage. Not to get too far into the weeds or mix my metaphors on explaining the White House press pool rotation. CNN was the day's designated pool, providing the reporter the video and the audio for distribution to the rest of the White House press, and by extension, the rest of the world. But Trump refused to let CNN provide the poll, meaning other outlets would have to rely on coverage that was Trump-approved.

0: Most chose to skip the coverage in protest. That's up to you, and including Fox News.
1: Now, the White House television pool, which includes Fox News, releasing a joint statement, it reads the following. The public has a vital interest in receiving accurate, independent information about its government. No administration should restrict a news organization because it objects to its reporting, end quote. Just so happen to have the best booking of the day. Jackie Heinrich is the president of the White House Correspondents Association. I give the floor to you to add to it.
2: Well, the last line in that joint statement, I think, really points it out. The reason this is a First Amendment implication, as these outlets are saying in their lawsuit, is that once the access is established for reporters, you can't start picking and choosing who gets to ask them based on what they're asking.

It's sort of a, you don't have access automatically to the White House grounds, but once it's there, you can't pull it back because you don't like how it's going. So that's the lawsuit that they're bringing right now. And one thing that's just important to point out is that, you know, when a new bar is set and when a new precedent is set that one administration takes, it could bind future administrations.

Okay, so it was initiated Friday afternoon. It was instituted on Saturday morning. We'll see how long it stays. It's a big week of news.

0: This seems the right place to mention the White House pool wasn't needed for Trump's UN speech this week. The UN provides that. Among other things, Trump used the speech to repeat his threat to annihilate Iran. And then somehow made it part of a domestic pitch for the midterms.
1: But I believe we'll make a deal right after the election. Because it doesn't make sense for them not to. They're waiting to see how I do in the midterm election. What they don't realize is that I'm not running. I did that already and won in a landslide. We won in a giant landslide. And I'll be here for 2.5 years. The Republican Party is running. And I'll be helping them, but I am not running. I gave absolutely no credence and will not give credence to the election when it comes to Iran. It doesn't even enter my mind. The only thing that does is that Iran will never have a nuclear weapon.
0: I know what happened to please pretend I'm on the ballot.

0: My imagination could not foresee some of the stuff that's going on right now.
1: Reading this book, just called self-doubt. What's it about? What's it about?
0: I believe there was just an announcement that the White House decided, you know what, CNN, MSN, MS Now, maybe the New York Times was included. You just can't come to the White House press briefings anymore.
1: Constantly comparing myself to others. There's no other. But you know how it goes.
0: Because you're giving the current president unfavorable coverage.
1: So it's just part of life, part of being a human being. Reading this book, it's called self-doubt. What's it about? What's it about?
0: I'm trying to think what would have happened if I had said, you know what, Fox News, get out of here.
1: Now that we turn us around, us around, us around, us around, I wanna be a winner. I wanna be, I wanna see a winner. Walking around town, I wanna see a winner. Thanks to myself, I wanna see a winner. Cause I'm sure you wanna see a winner.
0: It's unimaginable.
1: Book yourself down, I wanna see a winner. Book yourself down, I wanna see a winner.
0: So, but the point I'm making here is that if you have a certain cohort, let's call it 30 to

35% of the country right now. Which thinks that's okay. Well, what that means is we have not developed the kind of understanding of what democracy requires. And we've got to shore that back up. I don't think that's inevitable. I don't think all is lost on that front. But we have to roll up our sleeves and get working.

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What's the frequency, Paul? I'm Paul Fisher.

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4: Nearly anyone who teaches at a college or university will tell you that students take up a lot of time. Linda Waldron says a lot of that time doesn't even have much to do with class.
5: I sometimes will have students that need like an hour. They will talk to me about things that are going on. They'll talk to me about mental health. I will literally walk some students over to the counseling center often.
4: But not all professors are putting in the same kind of work.
5: You'll talk to male professors and they're like, no one's ever come in my office and talked to me about the stress or their grandmother's sick and dying or, you know, and I'm like, gosh, I could tell you yesterday, I spent a good hour and a half with someone about that.
4: From Virginia Humanities, this is With Good Reason. I'm Allison Quance, and today on the show, Women at Work. At colleges and universities, women professors are doing a lot more service and emotional work on top of teaching and research. Linda Waldron is a sociologist at Christopher Newport University. She's also the director of the Center for Education Research and Policy. Linda explains how this imbalance happens and how it affects long-term career paths for women. Linda, the work that professors do is sort of divided into three areas. There's teaching, there's research, and then there's also service. And this covers a whole range of things, committees that oversee promotion or curriculum changes. Can you talk a little bit about what's involved in the service aspect of a professor's job?
5: Yeah. So, for example, being on job hiring committees, being on a faculty senate, being part of a committee that maybe reviews student petitions, this type of service, we know that women are at least two times more likely to be doing service than their male faculty counterparts. Not just they do more service, but there was this great research at University of Arizona that says that women are actually just even asked more to do it. And within that work also gets gendered as well. There's a phrase in research that's called like academic housekeeping. And it says that like women do kind of the housekeeping. Like when you start a meeting, the women are more likely to take the notes. They're more likely to pick up all the cups on the table after, you know, your lunch meeting. And just like the very things that we think of from kind of a traditional gender standpoint. You see that in advising as well. I sometimes will have students that need like an hour. They will talk to me about things that are going on. They'll talk to me about mental health. I will literally walk some students over to the counseling center often. And sort of anecdotally, you'll talk to male professors and they're like, no one's ever come in my office and talked to me about the stress or their grandmother's sick and dying or, you know, and I'm like, gosh, I could tell you yesterday, I spent a good hour and a half with someone about that. Wow. And I think it's really important, right? I want to do that work. I want to be able to provide support for our students so they're successful. But I don't write that down anywhere. I don't quantify the amount of time that students are in my office, but students are in my office a lot for non-academic related things because they feel like they can reach out to someone that probably reminds them of their mom a little bit.
4: It's so fascinating to think that women are asked more to do this. Is it because women are more likely to say yes?
5: I think a whole host of factors kind of come into play with why women are both asked, but also more likely to do so. University of California Systems did a study of all their campuses, and they found that women in general did like 10 service tasks to every man's 7 or 8, right? Wow. So we were doing like more, they always had at least 2 or 3 more.
4: Wow.
5: And so when they started to look at fields, they started to realize that even in some fields, in some departments, that was even higher. So in STEM fields, for example, women are 3 times more likely to have more service and do more service than in some of the other fields as well.
4: What are the consequences if you say no?
5: I love that you say that, because that's actually what my husband always asks. He's like, just say no, you know, and if we say no, they'll just ask someone else. Someone else will do it. You know, they'll just continue on their list of who they have, as long as you're not doing none. You have to, you know, participate in that. But I think we forget that we can say no. Mm. I think a lot of junior faculty, you know, and women in particular, when they first come to the academy, there's not a lot of mentoring of saying no. You know, the default tends to be just that women are more helpful, or they're more nurturing. They should be on this committee with students because they're probably going to do a better job. But I see with my junior faculty now, having been here for over 20 years, I think the young women that are coming into higher education now, I think are better equipped to say no, you know, and to lighten that load. But there's still going to be those kind of discrepancies, I think.
4: Do you think there's also a sense of precarity for women in academia and people of color in academia that is maybe less present for, you know, your traditionally represented white male professor, that makes it harder to say no? Because maybe if you say no, then you're going to make that one person mad who's going to vote against your promotion case or whatever.
5: Oh, I think that's absolutely present. If you look at women and women of color in particular by rank, I mean, it's just overwhelming, kind of the disproportionality of women and women of color who have positions that are perhaps a lecturer or instructor or even adjunct. And so these positions have less job security. Mm-hmm. You're often a year-to-year contract, or in the case of an adjunct professor, a course-to-course every semester. And particularly in Virginia, in a right-to-work state, if you let someone go after the year contract, you don't even have to tell them why, right? Like, so there's not a lot of sort of security. So when we look at faculty by rank, we know that more than half of people in these lower ranked positions are women. And that becomes even more pronounced when you start looking at this in terms of Black women, Hispanic women, Native American women, that we've got them in those positions. And so I think there is a real precarity there, that saying no would become hard. Mm-hmm. You know, if you're saying no to certain things and you're on a one semester or 1 year contract, that's more difficult to do. Mm-hmm. When we go up in terms of that, if you come in on the tenure track, so you're in a little bit more safe position, you're not in one of those 1 year track positions, but you don't go up for promotion until you're in your 6th year. So you have 5 years where you are on a probationary contract. Mm-hmm. And in those 5 years, it feels really hard to say no to things. I also think in terms, faculty of color are often asked to do more service and often do more service and often feel the precarity of not saying no much more than that. And often it's couched to them in sort of terms of like, maybe the committee is about some issue of diversity. Mm-hmm. And, you know, the academies are still very white in terms of professors. So we know that they're asked to do more of those types of service jobs. The expectation is that they would. And if they're not, you know, if they're in their first couple of years, it's going to be very difficult for them to say, yeah, no, I don't think I want to do that, you know, and that's, I think, real, right? There's a kind of worry that we have that maybe is not real, right? Like, I can say no, sure. But in those first couple years, or if you're on a year-to-year contract, or you're an adjunct professor, saying no actually has real consequences.
4: And so then the consequences of all of this extra service and extra emotional labor, it's kind of a vicious cycle in terms of how that plays out medium term and long term in academia. Can you talk a little bit about what that looks like?
5: You know, when we think about what you need to do kind of as you're a professor and you're kind of in your position over years and you're trying to work towards promotion, towards a higher pay, we know when you get promoted that one of the things they want to see is that you have a really strong research agenda. And there's only so many hours in a day, you know, and so if you're doing a lot more of that service, the kind of visible service on committees, and then you're doing a lot of the invisible service, like spending time with students who are in crisis, you don't really have time to do the type of research that you need to do. And so when you go up for tenure and promotion, if your research isn't strong, no one really cares that you did all this other service. And we often say, like, all of it's important, but at the end of the day, if you've got strong research, you have a very strong case for tenure. And if you have great service, phenomenal service, good teaching, and no research, it is very difficult for you to then get tenure.
4: Yeah, no one gets promoted for great service.
5: No, and it's even more pronounced if you decide to go up to be promoted to a full professor. Associate professors are tenured. But in terms of your pay, as you go on in your career, you can stay at associate professor. Many people retire at the level of associate professor. But when you get up to the rank of full professor, really you have to demonstrate that your research, the work that you do, is established enough beyond your university. So it's not just what you do here, but beyond. And when we look at who are full professors, right, about 62% of all full professors are men. Only 40% are women, even though the academy is pretty split, 50-50 with male and female professors. So we know that women often kind of get stalled at the associate level. They're less likely to kind of go on to become full professors. And that's so much more pronounced also by race. If you look at, for example, Black men in the academy, only about 5% will make it to full in that way. And so we know that when you start thinking about the intersections with race, I mean, it becomes much more difficult to kind of get to the rank of associate and tenure, and certainly to get to the rank of full professor.
4: Yeah, and it seems worth mentioning that if suddenly all faculty were just focusing on research, the institution wouldn't run. This service component is essential for the institution.
5: Yeah, I mean, that's the part. I mean, all of these things are needed, right? We need the service to kind of help the university function, to change policies, to review student records, to help keep students on track by advising them, by looking at the budget and trying to help us during difficult budgetary times. Like, those are really important things that faculty should be part of, and we need them to be part of. And it wouldn't, you know, if someone didn't volunteer to be department chair, it would be hard to get your schedule out, and it would be hard for students to take your classes, right? Someone has to do that level of service. And so it's important to kind of keep chipping away and to have more equity in those places.
4: Linda Waldron, thank you so much for speaking with me today on With Good Reason.
5: Thank you so much, Allison. It was great talking to you.
4: Linda Waldron is a sociologist at Christopher Newport University. She's also the director of the Center for Education Research and Policy. At the end of the 19th century, official Protestant church leaders were men, as a general rule. But some women broke that rule. Jeffrey Pollack is a religious studies professor at Radford University. He spoke with me about Annis Ford Eastman, a groundbreaking, officially ordained minister. Jeff, I want to start by talking about a woman named Annis Ford Eastman, who was actually ordained in 1889. Tell me a little bit about her.
6: So Eastman was a Congregationalist. So she was sort of a left-leaning evangelical Protestant in the middle and late 19th century, who found that she had an interest and capability in preaching, but not many women were allowed to be ordained as official clergy by Protestant denominations in the United States in her lifetime. So when she was ordained, there were probably only a few dozen ordained women in the nation, if even that many. And she also found her way onto lots of suffrage activist political platforms, advocating for women's political equality through the vote and social equality. So she brings together the religious and the social and political in some really interesting ways.
4: Did she have a home church where she was preaching?
6: She did. So she started her adult life as a minister's wife. Her husband, Samuel, was actually an ordained clergy person. But he had been injured in the Battle of Cold Harbor during the Civil War. And he had a lung injury that made it difficult for him to sustain preaching. And so a couple of years into his preaching career, he actually has to resign his pulpit because of physical inability. And Annis Eastman finds herself in the position of needing to be a breadwinner, right, to support the family. So a nearby church in Brookton, New York, a small village in rural New York, hired her as their preacher. And they found her preaching to be very inspiring. And so this led them to sort of promote her regionally. And a prominent minister in the area, Thomas Beecher, who was Harriet Beecher Stowe's younger brother, actually convened a council of congregational elders in the southern tier region of New York and ordained her as a regular clergy member in 1889. She moved around a couple of different pulpits in western New York State. In the mid-1890s, she was in West Bloomfield. That congregation actually sent her to the Chicago World's Fair in 1893, where she spoke as one of the featured lecturers at the World's Parliament of Religions, which is a really famous event in American history. And eventually, Thomas Beecher hired Annis and her husband Samuel to be co-ministers at his own church in Elmira, New York, where, incidentally, Samuel Clemens, Mark Twain's in-laws, attended. Eastman found herself in a really interesting intersection of people and events in the late 19th century.
4: Yeah, small world of progressive intellectual elites, I guess, at the time.
6: Yeah, and she was, even in the mid-1890s, was attending a sort of continuing education program at Harvard Divinity School, where famous philosophers like William James and George Santayana were her teachers as she was seeking sort of professional development. You know, women weren't allowed to attend seminary. She couldn't finish a college degree or earn a master's degree, the normal path for authenticating male clergy. And so she attended these summer classes where she could and found some even more famous thinkers in American life there.
4: I'm imagining what her congregants would have been like at the time. And I think it would have to be a pretty special group to be willing to follow her and listen to her.
6: Certainly. So the church that she was leading in Elmira is called the Park Church. And it was an example of what we talk about in the late 19th century of the institutional church movement. So this is a sort of a kind of movement in what we call social Christianity or the social gospel, where left-leaning evangelical Protestants, we might call them mainline Protestants in the 20th century, start to think about church institutions as places to organize resources for the community. So not just having sort of preaching and Sunday school on Sundays, but also offering language courses for industrial immigrants to the region and having a gymnasium and having literary circles and clubs and social events. So the church really as an institutional hub of the community, providing lots of resources. And the Park Church is one of the first churches in Congregationalism in the 19th century to be designed architecturally as that sort of space. But it actually had its origins in the anti-slavery abolition movement in the 1840s and 1850s. So Thomas Beecher had helped to establish the church as an anti-slavery congregation. And after the Civil War, pushed into this institutional church model. And so it sort of was a patrician church, sort of wealthy congregants who were at the center of society in this region of New York State. So when the Eastmans arrive, they're in this church that's sort of a leading congregation that's connected to the power centers of the region and puts Annis Eastman in many advantageous positions to start engaging in social and political activism as well as her religious activism. And that's partly how she ends up on suffrage platforms.
4: So to some extent, it sounds like for these congregations, having a woman minister was itself, I mean, they saw it as a political act. It wasn't incidental.
6: Absolutely. So to be a woman preacher or to be a woman minister was seen as an epithet, right? So it was sort of a marker in this congregation of the kind of liberal Protestants that they were. By choosing to hire an ordained woman, first by choosing to ordain a woman and then choosing to hire and authorize and promote her as a beloved figure, marked this as a liberal progressive congregation. And there are many news articles in newspapers of the era sort of deriding women ministers, right? There was a lot invested in thinking about Christian clergy as male-gendered and masculine, right, as these assertive leaders who could protect a congregation. And so there was a lot of worry in the middle 19th and late 19th centuries over having non-manly clergy. What would happen if we had, so womanliness was a concern. Eastman herself was very interested in trying to preserve a kind of feminine projection of who she was, right? So she even talks about the kind of garment she would wear in the pulpit, right? Not wanting to wear a masculine robe, but wanting to wear sort of a lace collar on her black gown so that she would appear feminine in the pulpit. So lots of complex considerations going into her professional life.
4: Oh, I love that. Do we have a sense, or do we have letters or diaries or anything like that from her about what it meant to her to take on this role?
6: We certainly do. So we know that especially her son, Max Eastman, especially shared very close, intimate personal correspondence with his mother in letters. And so I kind of reading in those letters, and also he published his interpretations of many of their letters in the first volume of his autobiography called Enjoyment of Living. And Max talks a lot about his mother's ambitions. She wanted to be a writer. She wanted to be a journalist. Mm. She was very interested in sort of having a take on what was happening in the public sphere. But through those sort of family circumstances of needing to support the family as a breadwinner and feeling predisposed to being a preacher, she ended up in the pulpit and sort of started to use the pulpit as her source of commentary. And so we have lots of unpublished writings, sermons and lectures and statements of her views on the state of the world from her active period as a clergywoman. And we can get a sense that she was very interested in the issues of her day. So she's commenting on the Spanish-American War in the 1890s. She's thinking about new awareness of South Asian religions. She has a whole series of lectures on the religions of India. She becomes very interested in the mind cure movement called New Thought. So New Thought, very early in the emergence of scientific psychology, there's a theory, we might call it today manifesting, right? So that by suggesting to yourself a positive result, you could achieve something grand. So she experienced actually in the pulpit, because of the kinds of shoes she would wear in the pulpit, she experienced all kinds of back pain and sort of kind of physical distress. And so she would go to these sort of faith healers who would use sort of what was proto-science, pseudo-science, to try to use mind cure to sort of to help heal her physical ailment. And so this actually pushes her into these interesting theories of mind and psychology. William James, whom she's hearing lecture at Harvard summer school sessions, at this very moment is writing his book, his big master textbook on psychology as a scientific discipline. And while she's in Cambridge, she attends the services of a woman faith healer, Mary Chapin. And eventually, after her son Max sort of moves out of the house and settles in Greenwich Village, he starts to explore the writings of Freud and psychoanalysts. And so Annis Eastman becomes one of the first U.S. Americans to undergo Freudian-style psychoanalysis in the clinic of Abraham Brill in 1909. She's this interesting figure who kind of goes from, so she's born in Peoria, Illinois in the 1850s, ends up at Oberlin College in the 1870s, is preaching in Western New York State in the 1890s, and then right before she dies in 1910, she's in the apartment of her two children that they shared in Greenwich Village, going to and from these psychoanalytic appointments in Brill's office. And so she has this really interesting arc in the kind of liberal branches of American Protestantism at the turn of the 20th century.
4: She sounds fabulous and exceptional. And I'm curious how her story fits into a sort of broader history of how women engaged in the institutional side of religion.
6: Yeah, as we locate Annis Ford Eastman in the kind of spectrum of types of Protestant Christianity in the U.S., I've been using these words like mainline or liberal or progressive. During her lifetime is when we start to see the sharp polarization between what we might today call fundamentalist conservative evangelical Christianity and left-wing ideologically liberal Protestantism. We call it in U.S. religious history the fundamentalist modernist controversy. On the fundamentalist or more conservative side, we start to see arguments that there's a distilled simple set of theological claims that if you don't believe them, you aren't a real Christian. Biblical literalism and the reality of miracles and the literal truth of Jesus' death and resurrection. And if you don't believe in these statements, you aren't a real Christian. And we start to see an alignment between that religious orientation and political views, right? Who should control what the nation looks like? On the more liberal end of the spectrum, we start to see a shift towards metaphorical interpretation of scriptures and using archaeological evidence to verify the biblical text as an artifact of ancient societies that maybe isn't divinely inspired but contains philosophical wisdom. And so Eastman is very much on that more liberal end of the spectrum. And that more liberal end of the spectrum cares very much about institutional hierarchy and authority. So Eastman is a very early entry into the kind of record of women who had been ordained, but we wouldn't see a full shift among the liberal Protestant denominations to ordain women until the 1950s. The 1950s is when we see the United Methodist Church, well, the Methodist denominations and the Presbyterian churches ordaining women. We wouldn't see in the Episcopal Church women ordained until the early 1970s. So Eastman is sort of about 60 years ahead of the movement in her liberal denominations. And this is really because she's an advocate for full social and political equality for women. She actually used this phrase, self-realization, right? She thought women had the right to full self-realization, wherever that ended up for them. There were lots of other women on the more evangelical end of the spectrum who set aside the interest in official ordination. They didn't care about being acknowledged and recognized as religious leaders by institutional bodies, and they just took their call to preach for what it was, and they would just go out to the street corner or go into welcoming pulpits into congregations and just do the preaching. They would fulfill their calling on their own, regardless of ordination. So there's a spectrum of approaches and interests in women's religious leadership in Protestant Christianity, and Eastman's definitely in a particular pocket.
4: So in the 1950s and 60s, when this change really starts to happen, what does that look like?
6: My research is mainly centered in this turn of the 20th century and 19th century moment. So the 20th century questions are more related to women's professional achievements. We can start to think about the dawning of second wave feminism, sort of starting to think about women's position in U.S. society more broadly, where we start to see women having gained access to higher education, which is giving them expertise and professional authentication to enter many different professional roles. And in the 20th century especially, clergy roles were largely regulated, especially in the mainline denominations, by attaining graduate degrees. Once they are educated and trained and able, the argument against their participation in the clergy holds less authority and sway for the mainline progressives. There are still prohibitions in the more evangelical churches against women's ordination. We see that in the Southern Baptist Convention just less than a month ago, voting to bar women from being pastors in their denomination. So it's still a very live, current, and active debate. How does gender relate to marking people as legitimately recognized authority holders in a religious community? And so we see this question of ordination as a marker of a community's identity, who a community decides can hold authority, is a very sensitive and polarizing issue. And Eastman is one example from the late 19th century of how gender played in that debate at that time.
4: This is fascinating. Jeffrey Pollack, thank you so much for speaking with me today on With Good Reason.
6: Thank you for having me.
4: Jeffrey Pollack is a religious studies professor at Radford University. This is With Good Reason. We'll be right back.

0: Welcome back to With Good Reason from Virginia Humanities. In the mid-20th century, Life magazine changed the way Americans saw and thought about their lives. And from early on, one of the primary photojournalists who worked for Life was a woman named Hansel Meath. Dolores Flamiano is a media professor at James Madison University. She's the author of Women, Workers, and Race in Life magazine, Hansel Meath's Reform Photojournalism, 1934 to 1955. Dolores, I was absolutely blown away by the story of Hansel Meath, this sort of early mid-century, 20th century photographer. And I want to start talking about her through this photo she took in 1933 of her and her partner Otto. Can you tell us a little bit about this photo and what it tells us about her earlier life?
1: Sure. I'm looking at the photo right now, and the title of it is Hansel and Otto in front of their tent in Wawona, California, circa 1933. And there's an old car. I think they fondly called it their jalopy. And Otto is sitting on a piece of wood, a stump, and he's reading, and Hansel is leaning against the tent. So it's a canvas tent, very small, very basic, the sort of thing that you might expect farm workers to live in. And so they're in the woods. You can't really see the fields, but you can see some trees. It's Northern California, and during the Depression. And Hansel, at this time, was wearing her hair very short. In fact, she looks like a boy, and she is, in fact, bearing the name of a boy. So it looks like a couple of young men. She had adopted the name Hansel while she and Otto were traveling around Europe as vagabonds, having left Germany, not really with a plan, but just on the road, trying to learn about life and the world, and really also trying to get away from Germany at a very terrible time there, where there was a lot of economic strife and depression and a lot of political upheaval. So here they are outside of their home. This is where they lived. They were not camping. This is one of the earliest pictures that I was able to find of them as a couple. And it just demonstrates how they had embraced this unconventional life on the road among the working people. It was kind of a precarious existence, but they loved it and they loved the people that they met.
0: Yeah, I see this photo and it immediately, calls to mind The Grapes of Wrath, or, it feels iconic to this moment in American history. And you talked a little bit about this, but let's back up and tell me a little bit about her early life, where she was born, what was going on in the world around her as she came of age.
1: So Hansel Meath was born in 1909 in Stuttgart, Germany, a small town. And her family life was not a happy one. Here's one of the descriptions that she gave of her family life. They were very religious and very strict. And she recalled that there were no books in the house growing up.
0: Wow.
1: And she loved learning and she loved culture and books. And I think that that part of her family life was something that really struck her later on. You know, looking back, she realized this was a family that was not only, poor and uneducated, but they didn't even have the resources or the curiosity or the wherewithal to have a book in the home.
0: So she takes off, she leaves home as a teenager, travels around Europe, and then eventually ends up in the United States with Otto. And that brings us to this photo in 1933 when they're pickers, is that right, in California?
1: That's right. So they were itinerant farm laborers who moved around with the crops. Mm. So they would pick grapes at one time of year. They would pick lettuce at another time of year. I think they really loved living outside, living in a tent under the stars, sharing stories around the campfire. And I think in a lot of ways they were loath to give that up for a more stable, traditional kind of job.
0: Mm. So then in the mid, late 1930s, we have more of these photographs that she's taking, and you can already see a really clear perspective and what she's interested in, the kinds of people she's interested in, the places she's interested in feel really distinctive. Will you talk about a couple of photos from that era that really strike you and what they tell us about her?
1: Sure. Right now I'm looking at a picture that's called Cotton Picker Family Around Fire, 1934. And you can definitely see the cotton plants in the background. And there's a family or a group, maybe it's a couple of different families. There are a lot of children. There's one man standing. There's smoke, so some of the faces are obscured, but it looks like there's about four children and four adults. Mm. So it's unclear what the familial relationships are, but I have a feeling that in this, you know, from what I've read and understand, it was sort of a communal experience raising children in the farm camps. So it looks like they're warming themselves around the fire. And one of the children is holding a little, what looks like a toy gun. But one of the women in the photograph is glancing at the photographer, at Hansel. So we see that sort of look of recognition. I'm not sure if she's happy about having her picture taken or not, but it just captures this moment of everyday life in the farm camp. And they're just gathering. And it looks like the man might be holding onto he's looking at something in his hand. I'm not sure what it is. Maybe he's counting some change. Maybe he's looking at some, you know, maybe he hurt his hand because, you know, picking cotton is notoriously difficult and painstaking and leaves sores on your hands. So that's one. And I could go on. She also took pictures outside of the context of the rural environment. She also took pictures in San Francisco's Chinatown, where she met people who became her friends and allies in the photography world. There's also a picture of a sweatshop in San Francisco's Chinatown where seamstresses are working. She really loved to be in places where she could document the everyday lives of working people and show them doing their work and also with their families.
0: One of the things that really strikes me in these photos is the access she's getting, particularly earlier on when she's still an amateur photographer. Is that right?
1: Yes.
0: But the sweatshop photo, it's like she's above the sweatshop floor. You can tell she's on some kind of an upper level or something like that, looking down. Or one of the others that really stopped me in my tracks was this one of... it's the sheriffs and deputies during the Salinas lettuce strike. And again, she's right there in the middle of the action.
1: Well, I think that speaks to a couple of things. I'm so glad you brought that up because it speaks to the fact that she was not an outsider. She was part of these communities. She worked as a seamstress for a time. So not only did she work in the fields, she worked in the sweatshops in San Francisco. And so she did have access. Other photographers, it would have been difficult for them to find that kind of access. And the other thing, I think, was that she had a way, she had a knack of making herself invisible. And it helped that she was kind of a quiet-natured person, so she could kind of blend into the background, and she could take pictures somewhat surreptitiously without drawing attention to herself. So she might be holding the camera, you know, in the middle of her body instead of up to her eye and being obvious about taking a picture. So I think that she had the ability to both be part of the community and kind of gain the trust of the people she was photographing. And she also had the ability to be stealthy about it. I don't mean to say she was, you know, trying to spy on people, but sometimes it was not, you know, she would likely not get the cooperation of the sheriffs, for example, right, if she had been obvious about taking their picture. So she had some skills that were definitely helpful to her in allowing her to get a slice of life that was not often seen at that time.
0: And how does she move then from being an agricultural worker, a seamstress in a sweatshop, to a paid photographer for eventually Life magazine, which is the photojournalism magazine of the era? What does that journey look like for her?
1: Well, I think it had to do with the quality of her photographs and her ability to capture images that the press wanted. For example, images of the waterfront strike in San Francisco, the longshoremen's strike, which really shut down that city for days. And it was a big newsworthy story. So she had pictures that Life wanted, and she had contacts at Life. Peter Stackpole was a San Francisco-based photographer who she met, and he saw her work, and that was her initial foot in the door. At that point, it had a very small staff because the magazine started in 1936, and the initial staff was about five photographers. A couple of them are very well known, like Margaret Bourke White, Alfred Eisenstadt, and Peter Stackpole was among that group. They weren't so interested in the farm workers, but they were interested in the waterfront strikes and the union story. So that was her entree point.
0: And how unusual would it have been at the time as a woman photojournalist?
1: Well, there were other women in the profession, but they were few and far between. And they, I guess the examples that come to mind are Margaret Bourke White, who was a longtime employee of Time Inc. Time Inc. is the parent company of Life magazine. There was also, now Dorothea Lange was not a photojournalist per se. She was a documentarian for the Farm Security Administration. And some of her work has been compared to Meath's work. So there was some overlapping, but the difference would be Bourke White was definitely not somebody who was interested or sympathized with or considered the farm workers her friends. And I think her images of the Fort Peck Dam construction, which was an FDR project, a New Deal project, those pictures show some similar slice of life, but they don't, in my opinion, capture their humanity in the same way that Hansel was able to do.
0: One of the other sort of series of photos that she did that I found particularly compelling was an assignment for Life magazine documenting Black midwives in South Carolina. Can you tell us about that project?
1: This story came about, the year was 1940, I believe. She went to the Low Country of South Carolina and spent time with these midwives there and documented their experience of training and working with mothers and children. And the story was remarkable, I think, for a couple of reasons. Number one, in 1940, birth control was not a story that was typically covered in a magazine like Life. Life was more, it was sort of a hodgepodge of entertainment, celebrities, news, sports, movies, you know, pop culture, all sorts of things. But they did try to include, I think, in each issue, some sort of a serious photo essay. So this represented that week's serious photo essay. The editors were fond of health-related stories or scientific innovations because it sort of raised the profile of the magazine. So that's all good. And they were focusing entirely on an African-American community, which also made it noteworthy because Life magazine was primarily focused on middle-class white America. I think she was very excited about the opportunity to work on this. So when she went to South Carolina, she really worked on establishing a relationship with the nurse midwives and getting sort of immersed in their community. Now, she's not involved in writing the story. So they had a very strict division of labor at the magazine at this time. The photographer took the pictures, the editors and the writers and the researchers were responsible for telling the story and framing the story and writing the captions. And so when she saw how the story had been presented, you know, to her it was a story about midwives in a impoverished low country South Carolina community doing really important work and helping to improve the maternal health and infant health in their community. Because then, as now, maternal and infant mortality rates among Black community were much higher than among the white community. So this was a public health issue, and she really embraced it. When she saw how the magazine framed the story as, in her words, she described it as a story about a way to control the runaway Black population in South Carolina. So she had a very strong reaction, a very strong negative reaction to the way the story was actually framed and published.
0: From a eugenics angle.
1: Yes. So it was not told from the perspective of the importance of the work that people were doing and their value to the community, but more as a way of gaining conservative white people's support for a way to control or limit the black population.
0: Did that experience change the way she moved through the professional photography world?
1: I think she had a couple of experiences that were similar to that, where she became discouraged and maybe started thinking, am I in the wrong profession? Do I need to leave this organization? Because, you know, no matter how much I embrace a story, I don't have any control over how the story is told. So I think it made her feel also very guilty for not being able to honor the stories of the people that she had come to really respect and care about. So I think she felt very conflicted about, how do I use my platform? How do I use my ability to get people's stories out there in the world in a way that's consistent with how I see them? It was a tough question, and she never really answered how to do that.
0: Tell us just a little bit more about the context, what Life magazine meant in American culture at the time, because this is huge that she was a contributor there.
1: Yes, and that was one of the things that drew me to her story. It seemed so unlikely. She seemed like such a fish out of water at Life magazine. And she herself acknowledged that. She wanted to know, why does Henry Luce, the publisher, why would Henry Luce want me at his magazine? He's a Republican. And she was the farthest from that. So Life magazine was a phenomenon when it started in 1936. It was really the first large format photo magazine. And this is at a time when television was still a couple of decades away. I mean, there was the technology for television during the mid-40s, but I think because of World War II, the actual launching of television as a technology in the U.S. was delayed. So think of it as the 1930s version of Instagram and TikTok kind of rolled into one. It was the place that people went to read about the fads of the day, to read about the celebrities and the movie stars. And it had a circulation of 1 million during its first year. That quickly doubled to 2 million. And it continued to be a phenomenon. Every week it would come to people's houses and they would share, you know, they would pass their copy along to their friends who didn't subscribe. And it was published as a weekly every week until 1972, and then it became a monthly, and it still sort of exists in these commemorative editions. But to go back to the question, it's hard to really imagine how big of a deal Life magazine was.
0: I think what's most striking for me about her story is that she herself is doing this pretty radical infiltration of a very masculine workplace. And then she's turning around and using it to advocate through her images for taking women more seriously in their work in other areas as well, as midwives, as seamstresses. Mm-hmm. And there's just something different, right, about that kind of a story being told through the eye of a woman photographer versus a male photographer.
1: I think that's true. I think that one of her approaches to photography was to think of her subjects not as subjects, but to think of them as trusted friends. That was her goal. Now, it didn't always work that way, because there were certainly, you know, the stories where there was more of an adversarial relationship, or where she was sent to cover a story that she really couldn't care less about. You know, there were some stories where she actually felt that she was being discriminated against as a woman. And she described some happened primarily in the early years when she was given a lot of what she considered trivial stories of, for example, she was sent to a stag party at the Waldorf Hotel in New York where, it sounds so hard to imagine, where a scantily clad young woman popped out of a cake. I guess they used to do this. And she just hated that. But she also, while getting the photograph, she described being groped by an old geezer who was part of the crowd. And she said she took her heavy Graflex camera and beamed him over the head and had to be picked up by one of her colleagues. I guess she was taken into the police station for assault or something. But she described these incidents where she was pushed around, jostled, groped, and had to use, you know, her physical strength to fight back. So it was not a friendly environment at all. In fact, it was a hostile environment in a lot of places for female photographers.
0: Do you have a favorite Hansel Meath photograph?
1: Well, I always go back to the monkey photograph. And it's a photograph that the title is A Rhesus Monkey Sitting in Water Up to His Chest. And it was also known as Misogynist Monkey. But it was published in 1939. And if I had to describe it, I would say it's a picture of a monkey in the water, and there's clouds gathering behind the monkey's head. But the striking thing about this picture are the eyes. They're sort of not looking directly at the photographer, but maybe over her shoulder. And there's just a very glaring expression on this monkey's face, and it draws you into it. And I think this face makes you wonder, what is this monkey feeling? Readers at Life magazine really responded to this photograph over the years, and it has been reprinted so many times. And this was, in fact, part of a series that was about research at a monkey colony in Puerto Rico. There's something about it which is so accessible and which shows her ability to capture the humanity and the experience of being alive. There's something here that's very open to interpretation, but it also has the beauty of having a very rich story behind it and a continuing history. This primate colony still exists, and I know that from meeting some of the people involved with it more recently, they know Hansel Meath's work there, and it's very much very valued by them.
0: Dolores Flamiano, thank you so much for speaking with me today on With Good Reason.
1: Well, thank you so much, Allison, for the opportunity. It's been a pleasure.
0: Dolores Flamiano is a media professor at James Madison University. She's the author of Women, Workers, and Race in Life magazine, Hansel Meath's Reform Photojournalism, 1934 to 1955. With Good Reason is produced by Virginia Humanities, which

University of Houston's College of Engineering presents this series about the machines that make our civilization run and the people whose ingenuity created them. What's at the bottom of the sea? That question has nagged us through most of human history. The very word unfathomable means something that's as far out of reach as the ocean bottom. The Greeks thought the underwater landscape should mirror the land above. That was better thinking than much of what followed. When Magellan failed to find the bottom of the Pacific with a half-mile sounding line in 1542, he pronounced the ocean immeasurable, whatever that meant. 200 years later, natural philosophers were estimating ocean depths over 30 miles. Ben Franklin's great-grandson, Alexander Bache, made an ingenious estimate in 1856. He studied records of a tidal wave that had taken 12 hours to cross the Pacific. He knew how wave speeds depend on depth, so he calculated a 2.5-mile average depth for the Pacific. He came within 15% of the right value, but knowing an average depth is a far cry from knowing the real shape of the ocean bottom. 16 years later, the first deep ocean sounding was made by the Antarctic explorer James Ross. He dropped a 75-pound sinker on a very long line. Once the sinker hit bottom, the line itself was still very heavy. Ross tried to solve that by timing each 600-foot length of line as it fell. When the line slowed slightly, he knew the sinker had hit bottom. That was pretty crude, and the reading was off by a third of a mile. Besides, one data point doesn't tell much about a very large ocean. Throughout the 19th century, sounding methods were made systematic. By 1876, a depth of over 6 miles had been recorded in the Pacific, just over the height of Everest. Acoustic echo sounding was a 20th century invention. It made the whole business a lot easier, but it was still done point by point. Continuous sounding didn't come into use until after World War II. When it did, a great panorama opened up. Before 1850, people guessed the ocean floor was smooth and featureless. Now maps display great mountains and canyons. The Greeks had been right all along. The deepest ocean trench isn't much further below sea level than the highest mountain is above it. And as the features unfold, so too do the great mysteries of Earth's formation. Only when the mosaic of subsurface detail fell into place could we learn how plate tectonics slipped and slid about Earth's surface to form its continents. A modern survey ship captain, new to the game, watches his sonar sketch a mountain miles below. He flinches nervously. Is the bottom rising to scrape the hull? He knows it can't, but he fears it will. There's still mystery in the water under him. I'm John Leinhardt at the University of Houston, where we're interested in the way inventive minds work.

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1: Hi there, I'm Thane Maynard. Do you ever marvel at the wisdom of our ancestors who had the forethought 150 years ago to preserve parks and natural areas? They were wise enough to know that, left unprotected, areas from Yellowstone to Central Park would quickly be built upon and filled up with humans. Well, the same is truer today than ever with 350 million Americans. So clearly, Utah's magnificent Bear's Ears and Grand Staircase Escalante National Monuments should continue to be protected and not open for mining because they contain some of the most important cultural, scientific, and natural resources in the United States. These lands preserve thousands of archaeological sites, including ancient cliff dwellings, rock art panels, and cultural landscapes that are sacred to many Native American tribes. Once these sites are damaged by industrial development, they cannot be replaced. The monuments are also home to unique wildlife, rare plants, and outstanding geological features. Scientists have discovered numerous dinosaur fossils and other important paleontological resources in Grand Staircase Escalante, making it one of the world's most significant outdoor laboratories for research and education.
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4: From Quality Radio Productions, it's Sounds from the Global Village, a musical trip around the world. I'm Jake Longwell, opening the program with music of Sariban, a collective fronted by Mathieu Clavel, a Swiss-born master of the Afghan rabab. This is a track from their album Echoes in the Weave. It's titled Ankh.

from Wales. That's music of Sinafin, the track Prithik Pochur from the Putumaya world music compilation Celtic Voices. Before that, Mahdamba, a master Jali from the West African nation of Mali, and the album Tabolokura, the track Angabara. And we began the set and also the hour with music of Sariban, channeling the ancient musical traditions of Afghanistan on their album Echoes in the Weave, the track Ankh. Music next from Pache Pamwe, a collective from Portland, Oregon, channeling the musical traditions of Zimbabwe. Pache Pamwe is Shona for To Come Together Again, or Welcome Back. And from that, we'll listen to the track Bukatiende.

That's music from Vietnamese multi-reed player Thu Thien Vuong, leading his ensemble through Ge Huy Non Song from the 3-CD compilation on Celestial Harmonies, The Music of Vietnam. Ahead of that, Orquesta A Co Can, made up of musicians from Cuba and New York City. The track Mami Ke Ke from their album America. 3 songs back and some contemporary retro sounds from Kazakhstan and the band Tupik Furmanova and their album New Kazakh Wave, the song's English title, I'll Show You to the Flowers. And we began the set with Pache Pamwe and the music of Zimbabwe by way of the Pacific Northwest, and the track Bukatiende from Salt of the Earth. It's Sounds from the Global Village. I'm Jake Longwell. If you want to get in touch, the email address is qualityradioproductions@gmail.com and our website, qualityradioproductions.blogspot.com. You're tuned in to program 2604. We'll begin our closing set of the hour with more West African sounds. Earlier in the hour, we listened to music from Mali. This time, it's music from Ghana and Lamisi and the album on Peter Gabriel's Real World Records, Let Us Clap, the track Agol.

Sat. Tune in near Sota. Tibulens that are behavior. Tikune.

0: A 20th century field recording made on Simbo Island, part of the Solomon Islands in the South Pacific, and a band referred to as the SI Band, the track Beautiful Body, from Volume 4 in the outstanding series The Secret Museum of Mankind, 8 volumes in total, featuring some truly magnificent field recordings from around the world from the early and mid-20th century. Before that, some salsa from Ecuador, courtesy of Beder Musicologo, their single from 2026, Arrepentida. 3 songs back, the dynamic Norwegian guitarist Knut Reiersrud and his piece Tramp, from The Rough Guide to the Music of Scandinavia. And we began that set with La Missi from Ghana and the track Agol from Let Us Clap. And that's all the time we have for this hour of the program. I'm Jake Longwell. Thank you, as always, for your company. Please join me again soon for another musical trip around the world. 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
5: From Futuro Media and PRX, it's Latino USA. I'm Maria Hinojosa. Today, we look at a Los Angeles Latino subculture from the 80s and 90s that grew around house music and the so-called party crews.
6: Just because we were brown with thin eyebrows and red lipstick doesn't mean that we were in a gang. You know, that was the style back in the 90s.
5: And also, we speak with Dominican artists Yendri and Yacer Tejeda about how and why Afro-Dominican music has been hidden in plain sight for generations.
7: It's been hidden because of our history, you know, like our history with like anti-blackness, anti-African.
8: We've been taught that. We've been taught black is ugly, white is beauty.
5: All this coming up on Latino USA. Stay with us. No te vayas.

0: Welcome to Latino USA. I'm Maria Hinojosa. Guadalupe Rosales is an artist, and she's the creator of the popular Instagram accounts Veteranas and Rucas and Map Points, which focus on the fashion, the music, and the certain Latino subculture of the 1980s and 90s that existed in Los Angeles. Now, I personally can't get enough of Veteranas and Rucas. I mean, even though I wasn't a part of that specific subculture during that time, this Instagram account really evokes in me a nostalgia that I feel really deeply. Now, Guadalupe herself was part of the so-called party crews of the time, groups of young people who attended backyard parties together, listening to house music, sometimes even sharing a uniform. One of the things I love is that Guadalupe continues to ask their followers, 328,000 more or less, to continue this legacy by sending in their photographs of themselves at the parties or people that they knew, all from the 80s and 90s. Just recently, Guadalupe published her first book, East of the River, a memoir of Los Angeles girlhood. And the story tells the tale of her adolescence living in this unique moment. The parties, the vibrancy, the style, as well as the dangers of the time. And how Latina sisterhood played a role in her survival.
1: I wanted just to create a book that potentially will have its own lifetime and pass my own lifetime. A book that could be studied and taught, and a book that many of us can hold and sit with and read rather than scrolling on our phones.
0: Guadalupe recently spoke with us about what this memoir means to her.
1: It really emphasizes on girlhood and survival. Even though we talk so much about beauty, we talk about resilience, pain, healing. And these are all the things that we don't get to speak about or get recognized in, whether it's popular media or society or in our homes. Although I grew up with a lot of strong women in my life, a lot of us didn't feel or have the freedom to speak openly about things that happen in our lives. In my work, I encourage a lot of people to share their stories and, you know, share their memories and photos and archives. And I wanted to do the same. And this was a good opportunity for me to share my story.
0: For today's first story, my conversation with Guadalupe and her collaborator, Eddie Rubalcaba, who photographed the parties as a teenager. We want to talk about why party crews and their history mean so much to them. This interview took place in 2018. I started off by asking Guadalupe a simple question. What is a party crew?
2: It was a combination of boys and girls, and we organized parties that were happening all over LA in backyards and then also warehouse parties. The party crew was created by mostly teenagers from like 13, 14 through 20 years old. You know, we would listen to like house music and new wave and pretty much anything that we could dance to. A lot of people saw that subculture as almost like an alternative to gangs, because people who were creating these party crews were people who were almost looking for another way of identifying, because let's say their cousins or their brothers or sisters were in gangs.
0: What you were trying to do to not get into a gang was you guys basically created your own kind of gang, which was a crew, and it was about partying. How did you create a party crew, and what did you guys do?
2: I think that there are many ways of getting into a crew, but the most common way was someone would initiate it or invite you to be in a crew. So how it happened for me was I was really good friends with my friend Mitos. I think once we were in high school, she asked me, hey, does your mom let you go out? And I sort of lied to her. You know, I said, yeah, sure. My mom lets me go out. And then she was like, I'm going to go ahead and pick you up on Friday. We're going to a party. And I remember she picked me up that Friday, and I opened the door, and there are like 12 people in the van. you know, they're all like listening to house music and they're all like yelling Assignation. And I remember being like, this is where I want to be, you know?
0: So Eddie, you photographed these parties and you went to them. So I'm wondering if you can take me back to those party crew days.
3: The parties would be on Fridays and Saturdays. And there were at least three parties each night. And when that first party would get broken up by the police, we'd follow each other to the second party. And then the party would get broken up. And by the end of the night, we're at the third party, wherever that was, and it was about 300 people. And then when that would get broken up, we'd all end up at the hangout spot where there was usually no cops, off of Union Pacific in Indiana and close to City Commerce. And then when that got broken up, we'd cruise down Whittier Boulevard, the traditional cruising spot. And it was an endless night. After that got done, I'd get back home and go to my neighbor's house where they were still partying.
0: All right, your favorite all-time party crew song would be what? Wow. You gotta choose one.
3: Mallorca.
2: Oh, yeah.
0: And what about that song? What about that song?
3: It was like the song that got me excited and wanted me to jump in the go-go box and dance with the girls up there. It was just something about it. That or James Brown Is Dead is another one of those songs, and it was just exciting.
4: James Brown Is Dead.
3: I've always been a little bit of a dancer myself, so it made me want to dance, and that is the pinnacle of that time in my life.
0: And Guadalupe, what's your favorite all-time big hit of the moment?
2: I would say that the anthem from that time was Follow Me. That was a very, very powerful song at that time. We also have to remind ourselves that these parties were happening in the midst of so much corruption, so much violence, and that song pretty much highlights that.

0: This was around the LA riots when that song came out.
1: Today, Mayor Tom Bradley urged everyone in Los Angeles to remain home, to stay off the streets.
0: It's a song about peace and unity.
2: The LA County Sheriff's gang unit arrests a 17-year-old for the murder.
3: Trouble-plagued rapper and actor Tupac Shakur is dead at the age of 25, just about a week after sustaining four bullet wounds last Saturday.
4: The initiative, which would deny schooling and other social services to illegal immigrants, sparked
0: that song to dance to in the midst of the chaos that's going on. It's very, very powerful.
5: Coming up on Latino USA, we chat about some of the styles of the party cruise theme, but also get deep, because it wasn't all just fashion and fun.
6: We did the update to that photo just 6 months ago, and now there's just two of us left.
5: Stay with us, no te vayas.

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1: It's Latino USA. I'm Maria Hinojosa. Before the break, we were talking about the genesis of the party cruise scene, an L.A. Latino subculture in the 80s and 90s, and about the house music that they would listen to. Now, we're going to talk some fashion. Can you describe what were the women wearing?
2: You know, there's something I noticed through the work. It's also that a lot of people that don't understand the Chicana or the brown woman that grew up in L.A. is that just because we were brown with thin eyebrows and red lipstick doesn't mean that we were in a gang. You know, that was the style back in the 90s. So the women that were part of the party scene, you know, the party crew subculture, we had different styles. You know, a lot of women would wear baggy pants and big T-shirts, or some of the girls would wear cut off 501 shorts with, let's say, Harley Davidson boots, or overalls with Adidas. You know, their hair was really like, you know, like with that mousse and hairspray all crunched up with the perm, red lipstick. I mean, there's like, there was so much going on.
1: There was so much going on in the style, right?
2: Exactly.
1: There was so much going on in the style.
3: In my senior year at Roosevelt High School in Boyle Heights, the crews changed their look to something like James Dean. And that's where you had the East LA Rebels were born out of that.
4: And the rebel spirit soars in this group who call themselves the Wanderers. They respond to names like Elvis Presley.
5: He inspired us, you know? He inspired us to put, you know, the greasy kids. Oh, yeah.
4: Admire Marlon Brando.
6: The Wild Rebels are all about rebels.
3: That was like the look, and everybody had the little pompadour in their Doc Martens or their biker boots and jeans cuffed up to look kind of like the outsiders.
4: And emulate film idol James Dean.
7: Everybody liked him as a rebel, you know, in the 50s. Teenagers idolized him as a rebel. Well, you know, we kind of take his style now.
1: And what do you think it is about these particular photographs, the ones that you choose, the ones that you curate, that makes people feel so connected?
2: I think that even if it's someone sitting in the car, just hanging out, it's not just that. It's like it marks a moment in time. People will recognize the building. People will recognize the streets. People will recognize what the person is wearing. Or I used to drink that beer that doesn't exist anymore. You know, like Zimas were so popular back in the day. Those don't really, I don't think they're, you know, like there's all these drinks.
1: I'm like, oh my God, I haven't heard of that in so long. Like,
3: yeah, I'm blown away at this. I was very lucky and fortunate enough to be able to take pictures of this, like, lost time almost. This is proof of this era.
1: Let me ask you about the photographs. So when you were taking those photographs during the parties, were you thinking, oh, look, this is just fun for the moment and who knows? I mean, there was no Instagram. I don't think that there was no Twitter. There was no Facebook. You know, we weren't all obsessed with photographing ourselves and each other. So was it just like, oh, I'll just take some pictures because it's fun and who knows? I mean, and now you get to look at it and it's like, wow, you were really documenting a moment in history.
3: It was for fun. It was for fun and a way to share with friends pictures that I would take of them. And I think it was more about like, I'm getting cool points here. I'm getting published in this magazine now. And that would get me into all the parties for free because they wanted to come out in the magazine. And this style that was being published in this magazine, which was a brand or a branch of Lowrider magazine, it was being distributed all over Southern California. And so this style of people in this culture, you know, you get rebels out in Orange County. Like, how did that happen? It's because they were following the trend that we were setting in Boyle Heights, East LA. So it became like we were the trendsetters.

0: Do you have, I mean, you've got so many, but is there a favorite photograph of yours?
1: I have a throwback picture from 1991 with my neighbor and our homies from the neighborhood. It's five of us. We're on the stairway of Evergreen Cemetery Chapel, and we did the update to that photo just 6 months ago, and now there's just two of us left. These young men to my left died within 2 years. They were shot and killed. And then the gentleman to my right served a life sentence in jail, and then he came out about 3 years ago, but he died from hepatitis C. That was from using dirty needles for heroin use in jail. So me and my neighbor Eric are the last two left from that that photo. There's so much loss from that time frame where we were partying. And there's this thing we call the decade of death. From 88 to 98, there was over nearly 1,000 gang-related murders in LA County alone for 10 years. So it was something that we experienced in the backyard party scene and kind of what helped to stop that backyard party scene, because it just became gang warfare after a while.
0: Guadalupe, your Instagram account, Veteranas y Rucas, when you started this in 2015, was it just like, hey, you know, I think I'll just post a couple of photographs and see what happens? Or did you really say, you know what, I understand that I'm about to create a moment and a community that is actually hungry for a place and a voice?
2: I knew that I was hungry. I knew that there was something that was missing, a piece of the puzzle that was missing. It definitely started because I needed to identify with whatever that was that I couldn't find anywhere else. I wasn't thinking that I was about to create some sort of movement or historic conversation. It was definitely out of urgency because I remember living in New York, calling home and asking my sister, can you talk to me about those parties that we went to? Do you still have those photos that we took at the mall? And she'll be like, oh, Lupe, just let that go. That happened a lot. You know, that happened with not just my sister, but a lot of my friends. And I wasn't convinced, you know, I wasn't convinced that that was like something that we experienced and it was something just to leave in the past.
0: That was photographer Eddie Rubalcaba and Guadalupe Rosales. She's the creator of the Veteranas en Rucas Instagram account. Guadalupe's new book is East of the River, a memoir of Los Angeles girlhood, and it's out now.

0: Now, dear listener, we are going to go into the hidden history rooted in anti-blackness that exists in the Dominican Republic. Producer Ginny Montalvo is going to have a conversation with Dominican artists Yendri and Yacer Tejeda about how they found their own Dominican roots by researching why they were never taught Afro-Dominican music, music that was lost to generations in part because of a dictator. Ginny Montalvo is going to take it from here.
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3: Mira, ¿de qué vamos a hablar? ¿Tú pediste un café? Yo creo que
2: Yendri has long, dark, curly hair and dark olive skin. And her voice? Well, you heard it. I met her this summer during the Latin Alternative Music Conference in New York, and I brought her to my favorite spot, Puerto Viejo, the oldest Dominican restaurant in Brooklyn.
3: Tenemos un tres golpe. Tenemos un
4: tres golpe.
5: Translates to three hits.
3: I just
5: like,
3: asked myself.
2: I also invited Yacer Tejeda, a dear friend and Dominican musician.
5: Tell the listeners what we
4: queso
5: what
4: frito.
3: Queso frito.
4: White cheese.
3: Salami right. frito.
4: Bien.
2: Mm-hmm. I brought them here because something happened when I listened to Yendri's debut album, Como Agua. My eyes watered and I felt my heart swell. I was instantly transported home, a home I've never lived in. I thought, what better way to have a conversation about music than over some good food? To break mango, if you will.
3: Mira, yo soy muy chatty, entonces tú,
5: I
3: o
5: like
3: sea,
5: chatty.
4: Hola,
5: como
4: chatty también, chatty también.
2: See, I'm Dominican American. I was born here in the U.S., but my parents are immigrants from the Dominican Republic. I grew up in a pretty Dominican household and spent summers and Christmases with family on the island. I'm part of the in-betweens, what we like to call ni de aquí ni de allá. We never truly know where we fit in. Yendri's album instantly transported me back to something that I had left behind. I've always been connected to my Dominican roots, but years ago I discovered a piece of my puzzle that's been missing, one that I quickly realized wasn't just me. It was the discovery that Dominican music is not just merengue and bachata, but something blacker, deeper. And it's been kept from us. The opening song on Yendri's album is called La Bendición.
3: For La Bendición, the song that has the palo, I asked.
2: It uses a traditional Afro-Dominican rhythm called palos. In this case, a subgenre called salves.
4: Es el salve. Es el salve,
2: señor. Yacer Tejeda is a singer-songwriter and an incredible guitarist who has invested significant effort to draw attention to Afro-Dominican music. Over the past decade, Yacer has become one of many gurus for me in my own quest to find this missing piece. Palos is a sacred music that is characterized by long drums, which have been known as palos, or literally sticks, a guira, as well as a boy. The national rhythm that can be found all over the island. But for a lot of us, these are rhythms that we are late to the party to discover.
5: But did you grow up with the Afro-Dominican traditions?
3: No, actually not. I didn't. I grew up with part of the African diaspora in Italy.
2: Yendri immigrated to Italy with her mother when she was around 3 years old. She grew up there, but around an African community.
3: My friends are from Congo, from Senegal, from Benin, from Gabon, and so...
5: So direct from the motherland.
3: Exactly. And so I remember listening to their music, too. Mm-hmm. I was like, whoa, this is crazy. We also have this mm-hmm. kind of rhythms. And so I went to do a research.
2: Yendri, like me, and even Yacer had to search for our own Afro-Dominican roots music.
6: I didn't know anything about it, and it was thanks to music. So I was playing with more artists that were doing that in DR, and we went to a festival called Festival de Atabales de Sainagua. Mm-hmm. That happens, I explain it, that it's like a Woodstock of Palos.
2: A Woodstock of Palos, una fiesta, a celebration of music and life and joy.
6: And when I saw it for the first time, I was like I got goosebumps. I was crying. I'm like, why am I crying? I need to research more about this.
2: In my case, this moment of realization came in 2011. I was researching Afro-Cuban percussion for my master's thesis in Cuba. And then I said, wait, our neighbors Cuba and Puerto Rico have such rich Afro-Caribbean music. And what, the African influence in music just skipped an island? Our very black island? It didn't make sense. That's when it hit me. It exists, but we were never taught. See, I've been obsessed with percussion since I was really young. Despite growing up in the most non-Latino spaces in the United States, I'm talking Oregon, then the Deep South, Alabama, and Georgia, I could never explain it. But from the first records of the Miami Sound Machine my parents owned, to then my intense scrutiny of Juan Luis Guerra albums, and then later salsa, the drum would take possession of my body and I had to dance. This manifested for me as a music lover, then as a sound engineer. Then I landed on an even deeper obsession, learning to record percussion in surround sound. That interest took me on that research trip to Cuba in 2011. Heard all these Afro-Cuban drums and rhythms, rumba, guaguancó, bata. I ate it up. It was there that the light bulb went off in my head. I came home after 10 days of immersion feeling like I had neglected to learn about my own Afro-Dominican traditions. I refused to believe that there weren't any, but I was convinced that it was my fault, that I wasn't listening growing up. So I was determined to do something about it. It was on that trip that I actually met one of my closest friends, Maritza, whose family owns Puerto Viejo. The restaurant where I'm eating with Yendri and Yacer. Doña Cristina moved to New York in the 70s from Jarabacoa, Dominican Republic. The Abreu family opened Puerto Viejo in 1986, making it now the oldest in Brooklyn serving up Dominican favorites.
7: 40 años.
2: The restaurant has become a home away from home for me, just like Doñitas is for the Puerto Rican diaspora.
5: So, Yendri, this whole, like, reunion of the minds was brought on by this, like, exciting new album, Como Agua, right?
3: Yes, La Tambora, La Guira, all of that, I think it was stuff that I relate to, you know? I remember growing up, those percussions, has, you know, they've always been in my life. And I relate to percussions in a different way. I love them. I love the sound, and when I hear them, there's something happening spiritually in me, you know? And so I felt like, hey, I wanna like give tribute to this thing that I really like. And I don't mean to be like, hey, this is our music, whatever, you know? It's just like something very personal that I relate to.
2: Yendri's album comes together across 13 tracks with boleros, Afro-Dominican rhythms, merengue, bachata, and enchanting vocals.
3: It was like a healing album for me. I needed... It's my first album, so I'm so scared. I'm still so scared. Pero I feel like I didn't put too many limits. Mm-hmm. I just started writing songs, and I feel like some of the songs I needed, you know, they came to me.
2: It flows seamlessly from one track to the next. The album's title, Como Agua, like water.
3: And I feel like water has a sort of resilience, you know, that us immigrants have.
5: Yeah.
3: Or kids of immigrants as well.
2: As an immigrant or child of immigrants, many of us sometimes feel like we're missing out on something happening in the country we come from. That was especially the case before we were all connected 24/7 to things happening all over the world. In a pre-internet reality, we ended up using outdated slang. We didn't know who the latest artists were and missed many pop culture references. But in the case of this music, that wasn't the issue. We weren't taught Afro-Dominican music for a reason.
6: It's being hidden because of our history, you know, like our history with like anti-blackness, anti-African.
2: Despite being one of the Latin American countries with the highest percentage of African ancestry, there has been a history of intense anti-blackness in the Dominican Republic.
3: We've been taught that. We've been taught black is ugly, white is beauty.
2: Gendry realized that the people who primarily practiced this music were darker skinned, black.
3: When I saw it in the art, I was like, wait, aren't we?
6: Exactly.
3: I was like, wait, that's weird. I didn't understand why I should take something out from my heritage just because maybe some people don't relate to it or they don't want to accept it. And it comes from like little details. Cuando los niños nacen, you know, pelo malo, pelo bueno.
6: Yep.
3: I saw it with my curls. I saw my cousins trying to straight their hair all the time, you know, because it's more elegant.
2: They say that good habits only take weeks to learn. But how long does it take to unlearn what we've been taught for generations?
0: Coming up on Latino USA.
6: There are the nationalists that say, like, okay, 27 de Febrero, our thing is just merengue bachata and that's it. The other thing is Haitian, it's not Dominican, it's blah, blah, blah.
0: Stay with us, no te vayas.

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0: It's Latino USA. I'm Maria Hinojosa. Before the break, we were hearing from producer Ginny Montalvo and her Dominican takeover of Latino USA with her conversation with Dominican-Italian singer-songwriter Yendri and Dominican artist Yacer Tejeda. They got together at a restaurant in Brooklyn recently, and we're talking about how Afro-Dominican music has been hidden from people for decades. Ginny continues our story now.
1: Yendri started searching for answers as a teenager after many years of living in Italy, far away from her homeland.
2: I feel like it was hard in Italy to just keep your roots, especially as a kid, because as a kid you want to fit in. So you're like, okay, I guess I'm Italian now. I switched to Italian. I was not speaking Spanish for a while.
1: Yendri had reconnected with her father and began tapping into her country again. Like she said, she was mostly speaking Italian, not Spanish.
2: Yeah. And then when I met my father again, I was 15, and he moved to New York. I had to learn Spanish again, like find Spanish again.
1: She began to actively search for connection through music, but it wasn't instantaneous. It took years to find her own sound. In 2012, when Yendri was 19, she participated in the Italian X Factor.
3: Con what the world needs now, Yendri.
1: She made it through several rounds before being sent home.
4: What the world needs now.
1: She was then approached by Sony Music and released a single that was more Euro dance pop and sung in English.
4: Like a song I am, rolling deep inside.
1: She left Sony and decided to stay an independent musician. She was part of a band that continued in this kind of trip-hop Eurodance sound, Materia Nera. But it wasn't until she fully immersed herself into the island that all the pieces came together for her.
2: So I feel like when I was around 20, I felt the need to find where I was from, like in a real way.
1: Yendri took a trip with a friend as an adult because, you know, when you go as a kid with your family, it's different, right? But when you take the reins, you make the decisions, things become more real.
2: I feel like that trip was what made me feel at home again. When I got there, I was like, oh, wait, I feel like I found like a part of myself that I left behind.
1: She released her single Barrio in 2019. And then Nena in 2020. Songs that fully tapped into her Dominicanidad and that really spoke to all of us. And when Yendri tapped in, she went viral and landed on Billboard's 2022 list of Latin artists on the rise. At this point, the big question on all your minds might be why? Why so many of us had to search for what's right in front of us? I'm going to do a quick down and dirty history of the Dominican Republic, so bear with me. The Dominican Republic is part of an island in the Caribbean between Cuba and Puerto Rico. The DR, like many of us call it, shares a border with Haiti, which has been a continuous point of tension for many reasons, but partially because of the population of Haiti is primarily Black, though some Dominicans say it's because of religious differences, the Haitian folk religion, voodoo. But in DR, Africa's everywhere, including our own folk religious practices, known as Dominican voodoo or the 21 divisions. Here's Yacer again.
5: The African slaves from West Africa, they were hiding their belief through Catholic saints. Mm-hmm. And that's why we have el sincretismo.
1: Syncretismo is the combining of beliefs, in this case, religious beliefs from Africa placed within Catholicism. And here's the part that some people don't realize. Haiti overthrew the French in the early 1800s, largely considered the most successful slave revolt in history. And then it took over the entire island for some 20 years. In 1844, the Dominican Republic gained its independence from Haiti on February 27th, el 27 de febrero, which is when we actually celebrate our independence. And ever since then, the Dominican Republic has defined itself in opposition to Haiti, and that meant rejecting arts of our own culture that were seen as coming from Africa.
5: There are the nationalists that said, like, okay, 27 de febrero, our thing is just merengue bachata and that's it. The other thing is Haitian, is not Dominican, is blah, blah, blah.
1: This is a good moment to explain that distinction. Merengue y bachata are widely considered the music from the DR. I guess you could also say dembo is too, but that's not the story today. You ask anyone outside the country, that is our music. Our musical trilogy, La Guira, La Tambora, and the accordion. But merengue? Merengue is what it is because of the dictator. During the 20th century, the Dominican Republic was ruled by a very racist dictator, Rafael Trujillo, for some 30-odd years. You can hear him in the CBS archival from 1960.
6: Melissimo, do you resent the word dictator?
7: No. Yo soy un trabajador.
1: Here's Yasser again.
5: Back then with the dictatorship, people had to bury the drums, you know, bury it.
1: Wow. Bam, bam, bam.
5: And then like on Sundays, like unbury it and like tune it and then play and then bury it again.
1: Wow. Trujillo was the one who allegedly declared that merengue was the national music of the country. Even though merengue is deeply influenced by Africa, Trujillo saw it as more European than drumming traditions like palos. Trujillo made merengue more orchestral to try to make it sound even more European. He even had merengues in his honor. Check out this one by Rafaelito Martinez. And during those years when Trujillo reigned terror across the Dominican Republic, his government disappeared anyone who spoke out against his regime.
8: For every Dominican knows, those who oppose Trujillo go either to jail or away, where they can talk out loud.
1: Back then, the capital, Santo Domingo, was actually known as Ciudad Trujillo. The beer, Presidente, is named after him because people refer to him as El Presidente. From 1930 to 1961, under Trujillo, it became ingrained in people's lifestyles and society. Anyone who wanted to maintain a certain class would negate any African lineage. It's even documented that he powdered his face white so he didn't look as dark. And after Trujillo, his extreme level of anti-blackness stuck.
2: We've been taught that. We've been taught black is ugly, white is beauty.
1: The anti-blackness in the Dominican Republic has become a running joke across the internet about Dominicans negating their own blackness.
9: Papa, I know black.
10: Yeah.
9: I'm Dominican. You look like me.
11: Sometimes you gotta let these Dominicans know. They're like, I know black. I'm Dominican. You're black! You're black with an accent.
9: Dominicano. Nunca negro. Nunca.
1: To this day, entire generations, including from my own family, were taught this. Anybody else got no me traiga un nieto pa hacer trenzas? Don't bring me a grandchild where I have to braid their hair. And so with that, we lost everything that went along with it, including the music. I'm sure you're just thinking, okay, well, now we know. It's just never been documented. But this isn't the case. This blockage of information goes back to 1927, when a researcher named Julio Arseno went to the mountains to document the music and made a book called Del Folclor Dominicano.
5: He wrote the music, like the chants, he wrote the music, everything in detail. And the intro of that book is because he's saying, like, we don't have to look over Puerto Rico or someone else. We have everything here.
1: And he's not the only one. Multiple folklorists have documented this music. In the 40s, a woman named Edna Garrido de Boggs documented the folklore all over the country and created the first folklore society. And her recordings are in the U.S. Library of Congress. So that means that all of this Black Dominican music has been written about for almost 100 years. And yet most of us are over here having to search for it. I've been on my own quest to understand why I had never heard of Afro-Dominican music for over a decade. I became fully immersed in all things Dominican music, and I traveled to the island in 2013 for a conference about folklore across the Caribbean. A year later, I went to Baní, a town 1 hour southwest of Santo Domingo, to attend La Fiesta de San Juan Bautista.
12: La Sarandunga, donde
1: There I got to see a sarandunga party that takes place at the end of every June. Sarandunga is a regional celebration and another rhythm characterized by three smaller hand drums than the larger palos traditions. What I discovered after all these trips was a whole world of percussion that was hidden in plain sight. If you really pay attention to our music, Africa is in everything. The opening to Guava Berry by Dominican super icon Juan Ligera has a Guloya-inspired rhythm. Guloyas is a tradition celebrated in San Pedro de Macorís, east of the capital city of Santo Domingo. The traditions are marked with incredibly colorful costumes, headdresses, and recently became Patrimonio Cultural by the UNESCO, the United Nations Educational, Scientific, and Cultural Organization. A Palo Limpio by Quinito Méndez. Palos. Congo de Villa Mella, a tradition celebrated to the north of the capital in Villa Mella, have also been declared cultural patrimony by UNESCO. You can hear it here in a more modern tune in Yacer Tejeda's song En el Naranjo.
5: When I do original music, I need to add this to put a stamp of like my music and of where I'm come from.
1: As I said at the beginning of the episode, Yacer is a huge proponent for roots music, an activist, and he's one of many fusing these rhythms into his own projects.
5: For me, it happened like a 360 almost, because when I saw that, I started like researching more, when going to the countryside, taking classes.
1: Yacer decided to fuse the rhythms he'd learned about in his first album. When he played it at a family gathering, the track featured palos, the Afro-Dominican tradition I mentioned earlier.
5: And they were all dancing legit. And I was like, how do you guys know? I was like, muchacho. Pero tu abuelo celebraba la fiesta del Espíritu Santo todos los años y traía palero y bailadores y todo and everything. I was like, wait, what? That's what I felt when I saw it for the first time. And like that kind of...
2: So it got lost in a generation.
5: Oh, yeah.
2: It was a generation that was like, nah, nah.
1: Palo, palo, palo. It's gift a generation. Think about that. Because like we said, the people who practiced it had to hide it. I wish it was simple, because unlearning is hard for many. For a long time, I'd given up on trying to get the word out as a journalist about this music. I spent the better part of a decade working with my friend Maritza, you know, of Puerto Viejo, trying to get a documentary made, to find a way to shout it from the mountaintops. Grant rejection after grant rejection, and even friction from the tourism department in the Dominican Republic. I became exhausted from fighting people who wanted nothing to do with their own island's music. So I turned to focus on other music stories. Until recently, when Yendri's album reminded me of all that work that I had packed away. And I got excited again. Yacer was excited too.
5: I love that there's a merengue in there. I love the salve. I love like hearing some of the guira here and there, hearing a bachatica here and there. And it's beautiful and it's... I feel like, okay, I know Yendri for a while, but now I think I know her more through this album.
2: I just think it's part of our heritage, you know? I feel like I wanted it to be honest. That's what I wanted. I want my music to be honest and feel like straightforward, and because I'm seeking for it.
1: That honesty gave me hope for where Dominican music is going. Perhaps the next generation isn't going to even think of this music as that of their ancestors, because this is just going to be the music they listen to now. Music that's available, contemporary.
2: I feel like we're the generation, not to put pressure on us, but I see it. I see it in other Dominican artists as well from our times. We're like pulling from the traditions, trying to honor that, but also exploring. Mm-hmm. We're experimenting, pulling from traditions, you know, the bachata, lo sufrido,
5: oh, yeah,
2: the
5: dancing, claro, bachata.
1: All this music can coexist, as it does all over the Caribbean. Like bomba y plena is a Puerto Rican treasure. Like Afro-Cuban percussion is revered in Cuba.
2: That's my expectation, just to give like a space to the diaspora, the ones that feel the weirdos, you know, the ones that don't belong anywhere. Ni de aquí ni de allá. I feel like I want to be part of that community.
1: The Dominican Republic has such a rich tradition of rhythms. We can find everything we need at home. Like Gendry says, those who seek will find their community.
2: My own people, you know? I feel like the people that are going to relate to this, they'll come to the music.
1: As I sit at this restaurant discussing how music can connect us, I feel immense gratitude for the Gendrys and Yacers of Dominican music, because they're doing the work.

0: Oh, good. You're still here. ¿Qué lo que? In Dominican slang, that means what's up? Since you've stuck around, we're going to play a fun game with Yendri and Yasser. I'm calling it, what's your favorite Dominican fill in the blank? Here we go. Favorite Dominican phrase or slang?
1: Se me fue la guagua. And when you have to explain it to people, it's like, yeah. Oh, you missed the bus, I guess?
0: Okay, so while this one literally means you missed the bus, it's most often used to describe kind of like you lost your train of thought. Se me fue la guagua. Here's Yasser.
2: Me gusta, va a seguir. Pero tú vas a seguir.
1: También me gusta soporto.
0: ¿Sabes?
1: Yo soporto.
0: Soporto, again, literally, I support. But in slang, it's kind of like I'm into it. So like someone says, I want to go to the movies. And you say, soporto. Favorite Dominican food?
1: I'm going to go with sancocho porque el sancocho que hace mi tía en una olla grande en el piso.
2: Yo estoy igual sancocho.
0: This is it for me right here. 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Oof. All right, favorite Dominican song?
1: Bueno, mi favorita yo creo que entre Estrellitas y Duendes, de Juan Luis Guerra. 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
2: Yo estaba pensando en una parecida de Juan Luis, quisiera ser un pez.

0: Bueno,
1: ¿cuál Johnny? All right, we're going to leave that one because some things are better left unanswered. Thanks for playing Dominican Favorites with us. We hope you learned something new today. Ciao.
2: The debut album from Yendry, Como Agua, is out now. And dear listener, head over to our YouTube to see a special performance by Yendry recorded live. See you there.

0: That's it for today. Our show was the work of Judy Montalvo, Levi Sharp, Fernanda Echavarri, Sayer Quevedo, Nadia Raymond, and Benilei Ramirez. Nancy Trujillo is our production manager. Our engineers are Stephanie LeBeau, Julia Caruso, and JJ Carubin. The Latino USA team also includes Roxana Aguirre, Rebecca Ibarra, Reynaldo Leaños Jr., Glorimar Marquez, and Julieta Martinelli. Fernanda Echavarri is our managing editor. Benilei Ramirez and I are executive producers. I'm your host, Maria Hinojosa. You can find Latino USA on your podcast feed, also on our website, latinousa.org. 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Ciao.
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0: Hello, and you are listening to Eco Justice Radio. We present environmental and climate stories from a social justice frame featuring voices not necessarily heard on mainstream media. Eco Justice Radio acknowledges that we recorded this show on the traditional territory of the Ahachmen people, also known as the Waneño of Southern California. Welcome, I am Jack Eight. On today's show, Climate Fiction Origins, J.G. Ballard's Atrocity Exhibition. We look into what is this new, or maybe not so new, genre in literature called climate fiction. We share a clip from the PBS show Hot Mess that sets the concept down, and we look into Ballard's post-apocalyptic dystopia genre, where he used cars in the novel Crash to symbolize the mechanization of the world and humanity's capacity to destroy ourselves with the technology we create. James Grand Ballard, who lived between 1930 and 2009, was an English novelist and short story writer known for psychologically provocative works that explore relations between, well, human psychology, technology, sex, and mass media. Ballard's original climate fiction work from 1962 was the post-apocalyptic new wave science fiction novel, The Drowned World. He followed with the controversial 1970 short story collection, The Atrocity Exhibition, and of course, as we mentioned, the 73 novel, Crash. In 1984, Ballard won broad critical recognition for the war novel Empire of the Sun, which Steven Spielberg adapted into a film. J.G. Ballard's literary fiction spawned the adjective Ballardian, defined as resembling or suggestive of dystopian modernity, bleak man-made landscapes, and the psychological effects of technological, social, and environmental developments. Well, we're going to have some literary fun today to set up the idea of what has now come out as a new fiction genre called climate fiction. First, we begin with a 2019 clip from the PBS show Hot Mess, featuring Lindsay Ellis of It's Lit and Amy Brady, the editor-in-chief of the Chicago Review of Books.
1: Hey, everybody. Thanks for coming to the first ever Hot Mess Book Club. Today, we are talking about climate fiction. We all were supposed to read Parable of the Sower. Does anyone want to start? No? Okay, how about a really easy question. How would you define climate fiction? Do you even know what climate fiction is?
2: I have the book, though.
1: Did you read it?
3: Hold on, guys. I've been reading climate fiction for a long time, so I think I can help. So what is climate fiction? It's actually not a straightforward question because authors, writers, and critics alike are still trying to figure that out. We've seen a lot more writers writing about climate change in the last several years, and we've started to use the phrase climate fiction or cli-fi to differentiate it from other types of writing. I've seen the genre really grow over the last few years. And I think that's for a couple of reasons. One, climate change has just become a much more urgent problem. I also think that this is maybe the more crass reason, but there has become a publishing market for it. Readers are more eager to read about climate change in novels and short stories. And in some bookstores, you'll even start to see shelves that say cli-fi up against their sci-fi or fantasy bookshelves. Writers are creating climate fiction for all kinds of reasons. Some of them have scientific backgrounds, and this is a way to draw on their backgrounds and put it into narrative form. But not all of them. I think most climate fiction writers are creating their novels because they have anxiety about what's happening in the world right now.
1: Beyond just using their stories as a way to process climate anxieties, it also seems like writers and creators of climate fiction are hoping for some kind of change. Like maybe by reading a climate fiction novel, a new activist or climate-conscious voter will appear. But does climate fiction actually have that kind of impact? Is it changing how people think about and respond to climate change? I honestly have no idea. So I asked Lindsay Ellis, the host of PBS's It's Lit.
4: Filmmakers and authors, you know, living on a planet and having anxieties and wanting to capitalize on a hot topic, I can't be held responsible for that pun, may want to use their medium as a message. But a tricky thing about incorporating climate change into a narrative is that it can feel a little propagandistic to audiences since the topic is so politicized. So you might end up with a piece of fiction like The Day After Tomorrow or Captain Planet and the Planeteers, which tend to be remembered not as fondly as something like WALL-E, where climate change wasn't such a central part of the narrative. So this is probably why lately we've seen cli-fi as more of a backdrop. Unless you're Lil Dicky, who released a song this year called Earth. You'll never guess what it's about. It's like Captain Planet and the Planeteers and We Are the World had a baby. And it had fart jokes and jokes, and that's Lil Dicky's Earth. I don't know. I don't know what this says about Gen Z, who didn't, like, live through Captain Planet and the Planeteers, that they see this and they're like, well, Ariana Grande's in it. Fine. And, of course, do we have the question, did Lil Dicky change anything? Probably not, because that also begs the question, does media actually have an effect on people's perceptions? Will cli-fi change your mind if you watch a movie or read a story where climate change is bad and we have to do something about it? Will it move you if you did not already care about it to begin with? For comparison, let's look at a much more well-studied topic, violence in video games. Question, do violent video games make people who play them more violent themselves? And the answer to that, according to the studies, is no. Asterisk. Long-term exposure to violent media isn't more likely to make you go do violence. It isn't more likely to make you a violent person, but it desensitizes you to the idea of violence.
1: Huh. Maybe we should take a step back and try to understand where climate fiction came from before we can figure out its actual impact on our brains and society.
3: To my mind, climate fiction really begins with J.G. Ballard's 1962 Drowned World. It's a novel about global-wide climate change that was caused by human activity. But we can actually go back even farther than that to Jules Verne's work. Jules Verne is often considered to be where sci-fi began. And if we go back even farther than that, we can land on Shelley's Frankenstein, where in the background of that novel, we see all kinds of climactic changes. Another novel that is often left out of these conversations is Steinbeck's The Grapes of Wrath, which came out in 1939 and was about the Dust Bowl, which was another large-scale environmental catastrophe caused by human activity.
4: Every decade of the 20th century, but particularly in the second half, has had some version, some different take on cli-fi or anthropogenic climate change or the environment in general. B-movies surrounding nuclear anxieties and radiation were particularly popular in the 1950s and the early 1960s.
5: We may be witnessing the beginning of an era that will mean the complete annihilation of man.
6: Annihilation?
5: The beginning of the end.
4: In 1966, Harry Harrison wrote Make Room, Make Room, which was adapted into Soylent Green in 1973, which dealt with the topic of overpopulation. And throughout the 1970s and 1980s, we saw a lot of works that were concerned with the effects of nuclear war, both on the environment and on the population. And of course, there is the Mad Max trilogy, which helped codify this sort of nondescript post-nuclear dystopia, which was even more overt in its follow-up, 2015's Mad Max Fury Road, one of the best movies that has ever happened. I don't make the rules. But once we start getting into the 90s, the trend starts turning more towards stories that center around the societal damage that comes about as a result of climate change in conjunction with usually other things, but mostly climate change. So we have Octavia Butler's Parable of the Sower and its follow-up Parable of the Talents, which centers around a sort of much more subtle and realistic climate disaster and government inaction in the face of climate change ultimately leading to societal collapse. Margaret Atwood's Mad Atom trilogy, which started with Oryx and Crake, also centers around a sort of confluence of things ultimately leading to overconsumption, overpopulation, and of course, climate change. On the more on-the-nose side of things, we saw movies like Waterworld, where the world is covered in water. A thing that can't happen. But here's Kevin Costner peeing in a cup. But there are also lots of films where climate change isn't the central conflict, but also a huge part of the narrative. In the original 1950s film, The Day the Earth Stood Still, Klaatu shows up and tells humanity, you need to stop doing nuclear war, or we'll kill you. But in the 2008 remake, Keanu Reeves shows up and tells everybody, you need to stop doing the climate change, or we'll kill you. And lately, the trend has been films that are not centrally about climate change, but incorporated into their narrative.
3: In the last few years, climate fiction isn't just science fiction anymore. We're now seeing writers write about climate in the realm of fantasy, in the realm of romance, and actually in the realm of realist fiction. Those would be books that are set in the present tense here in the real world and talking about climate change as it's unfolding as we see it.
0: That was the PBS show Hot Mess, featuring Lindsay Ellis of It's Lit and Amy Brady, the editor-in-chief of the Chicago Review of Books. The Atrocity Exhibition is J.G. Ballard's instruction manual on how to disrupt mass media and recontextualize technology in a dystopian landscape overrun with, well, industrial waste and technological white noise. So, this first clip, and if you know what that is, if you don't know what that is, walk outside, open your ears, open your eyes, and see what's happening out in the world. The first clip is from the 1973 BBC film, directed by Harley Korkless, and features Ballard talking about car crash fetishism and the response to the bleak modern landscapes dominated by industrial monotony and the, shall we say, irrational violence of the technology-infused world, which would coalesce into his controversial novel Crash, published in way back in 1973.
6: In slow motion, the test cars move towards each other on collision courses, unwinding behind them the coils that ran to the devices by the impact zone. As they collided, the debris of wings and fender floated into the air. The cars rocked against each other as they continued on their disintegrating courses. In the passenger seats, the plastic models transcribed graceful arcs into the buckling roofs and windshields. Here and there, a passing fender severed a torso. The air behind the cars was a carnival of arms and legs.
7: I think the key image of the 20th century is the man in the motor car. It sums up everything. The elements of speed, drama, aggression, the junction of advertising and consumer goods with the technological landscape, the sense of violence and desire, power and energy, the shared experience of moving together through an elaborately signaled landscape. We spend a substantial part of our lives in the motor car. And the experience of driving condenses many of the experiences of being a human being in the 1970s, the marriage of the physical aspects of ourselves with the imaginative and technological aspects of our lives. I think that the 20th century reaches its highest expression on the highway. Everything is there. The speed and violence of our age, its strange love affair with a machine, with its own death. The styling of motor cars, and of the American motor car in particular, has always struck me as tremendously important, bringing together all sorts of visual and psychological factors. As an engineering structure, the car is totally uninteresting to me. I'm interested in the exact way in which it brings together the visual codes for expressing our ordinary perceptions about reality. For example, that the future is something with a fin on it, and the whole system of expectations contained in the design of the car. Expectations about our freedom to move through time and space, about the identities of our own bodies, our own musculatures, the complex relationships between ourselves and the world of objects around us. These highly potent visual codes can be seen repeated in every aspect of the 20th century landscape. What do they mean? Have we reached the point now in the 70s where we only make sense in terms of these huge technological systems? I think so myself. and that it is the vital job of the writer to try to analyze and understand the real significance of this huge metallized dream. I'm interested in the automobile as a narrative structure, as a scenario that describes our real lives and our real fantasies. If every member of the human race were to vanish overnight, I think it would be possible to reconstitute almost every element of human psychology from the design of a vehicle like this. As a writer, I feel I must try to understand the real meaning of a lot of commonplace but tremendously complicated events. The close relationship between our own bodies and the body of the motor car is obvious. American automobile stylists have been exploring for years the relationships between sexuality and the motor car body, the primitive algebra of recognition which we use in our perception of all organic forms. If the man in the motor car is the key image of the 20th century, then the automobile crash is the most significant trauma. The car crash is the most dramatic event in most people's lives, apart from their own deaths, and in many cases, the two will coincide. Are we just victims in a totally meaningless tragedy, or does it in fact take place with our unconscious and even conscious connivance? Each year, hundreds of thousands of people are killed in car crashes all over the world. Millions are injured. Are these arranged deaths, arranged by the colliding forces of the technological landscape, by our own unconscious fantasies about power and aggression, our obsessions with consumer goods and design, the overlaying fictions that are more and more taking the place of reality? It's always struck me that people's attitudes towards the car crash are very confused, that they assume an attitude that in fact is very different from their real response. If we really feared the car crash, none of us would be able to drive a car. I know that my own attitudes to the crash car are just as confused. The distorted geometry of this tremendously stylized object, let's face it, the most powerful symbol of our civilization, seems to pull at all sorts of concealed triggers in the mind. The postures of people in crashed vehicles, deformed manufacturers' styling devices. Crashed General Motors cars look very different from crashed Ford. The stylizing of the instrument panel, which after all is the model for our own wounds. Driving around, each of us knows what is literally the shape of our own death. I remember seeing some films on television of test crashes a few years ago. They were using American cars of the late 50s, a period, I suppose, when the American dream and American confidence were at their highest point. Metering coils trailed out of the windows, and they had dummies sitting in them. They were beautifully filmed. They filmed them beautifully because they wanted to know what was happening. They weren't interested in the aesthetics of the thing. These cars were in head-on collisions, right-angle collisions and side swipes, then plowing into other structures like utility poles. One could see 4 feet of metal suddenly become 1 foot. Filmed in slow motion, these crashes had a beautiful, stylized grace. The power and weight of these cars gave them an immense classical dignity. It was like some strange technological ballet. I remember looking at these films and thinking about the strange psychological dimensions they seemed to touch. They seemed to say something about the way everything becomes more and more stylized, more and more cut off from ordinary feeling. It seems to me that we have to regard everything in the world around us as fictional, as if we were living in an enormous novel, and that the kind of distinction that Freud made about the inner world of the mind, between, say, what dreams appeared to mean and what they really meant, now has to be applied to the outer world of reality. All the structures in it, flyovers and motorways, office blocks and factories, are all part of this enormous novel. Take a structure like a multi-story car park, one of the most mysterious buildings ever built. Is it a model for some strange psychological state, some kind of vision glimpsed within its bizarre geometry? What effect does using these buildings have on us? Are the real myths of this century being written in terms of these huge, unnoticed structures? More exactly, I think that new emotions and new feelings are being created, that modern technology is beginning to reach into our dreams and change our whole way of looking at things and perceiving reality, that more and more it is drawing us away from contemplating ourselves to contemplating its world.
0: That was from the 1973 BBC film featuring J.G. Ballard, directed by Harley Korkis. 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Today, you're listening to Climate Fiction Origins, J.G. Ballard's Atrocity Exhibition. I am your host, Jack Eid, and we present a 2006 interview with Ballard from the South Bank Show, opening a window into his dystopian modernist literature that today might intimate the fundamentals of our aberrant relationship with technology and media that has resulted in today's, shall we say, climate predicament. The next clip is a 2006 interview of J.G. Ballard by Melvin Bragg of the South Bank Show, which also features prominent British authors Will Self, Ian Sinclair, and Martin Amis.
8: I believe in the power of the imagination to remake the world, to hold back the night, to charm motorways, to ingratiate ourselves with birds, to enlist the confidences of madmen. I believe in my own obsessions, in the beauty of the car crash, in the peace of the submerged forest, in the excitements of the deserted holiday beach, in the elegance of automobile graveyards, in the mystery of multi-story car parks, in the poetry of abandoned hotels.
9: Over a career spanning 50 years, J.G. Ballard has proved himself to be one of this country's most thought-provoking writers. He enjoyed great mainstream success with Empire of the Sun, which Steven Spielberg later turned into a hit film. But it's also caused huge controversy, particularly with Crash, which examined the sexual potential of car crashes and inspired one publisher's reader to write, "This author is beyond psychiatric help. Do not publish." And in the space between these two vastly different novels, Ballard has created a distinctive fictional territory wholly his own. Prophetic, surreal, and unsettling, Ballard's 20 novels and hundreds of short stories have together constructed what their author calls a mythology of the future. His body of work is marked by recurrent themes and obsessive symbols: motorways, car parks, high-rises, business parks, and abandoned hotels. Ballard's latest novel, Kingdom Come, returns to one of his obsessive themes: the dark forces at work in the suburbs of Middle England. In Claire Holland's South Bank Show film, from his lookout in the London suburb of Shepperton, where he's lived for over 40 years, J.G. Ballard talks about his vision of what he calls the only alien planet, Earth, and tells us why science fiction was the true literature of the 20th century.
8: I was living in London and looking for somewhere to live with my wife and children, and the sort of London suburbs were a sort of vast, mysterious plain of bricky gables and dual carriageways. The one place that I spotted where there was a little house that was for sale was Shepperton, and I had a vague feeling. The film studios, yes, the Malibu of the Thames Valley. And I thought, well, you know, there's a dimension of possibility there.
9: You were brought up, as it were, in Shanghai. Many people watching this will know the film Empire of the Sun if they haven't read the book or know both. But in your terms, can you give us some idea of what you now feel, looking back, it was like to be brought up in Shanghai?
8: My parents were both English. My father and mother went out there in 1929. I was born there in 1930. I have very strong memories of this exciting, in some ways frightening city, where as a child of one of the Western powers who ran the city, I had a sort of passport to safety at all times. I mean, I used to get on my bike at the age of 7 or 8 and pedal off through downtown Shanghai in all that nightmare traffic. And this was a city plagued by terrorist bombs and bitter fighting between rival Chinese power groups. Then in 1937, the Japanese invaded China.
10: Shanghai is doomed. Panic seizes the population. Fear drives thousands in a desperate move to the safety of the international settlement.
8: War was all around us. Shells were passing over our house. So we moved to the French Concession for about 6 months. looking back, I think I saw it as part of a sort of film, almost. The kind of films that I saw, even as a very small boy, in the Shanghai theatres, had sort of leaked out into reality and were taking place at the end of my own street.
11: But one thing that intrigues me about what you've said, Di, is this extraordinary charmed life you had, Jim. You're this English boy, you got on your bike, your English bike, and cycled through these very dangerous parts, and people left you alone.
8: I don't think my parents were aware of what I was doing. I once asked my mother, when she was a very old woman, sort of, you know, I used to ride my bicycle around Shanghai. She said, we didn't know. I think the reason was that the retaliation from the Shanghai police force, which was run by the British, would have been swift and brutal. So you tended to be left alone. All that changed very dramatically after Pearl Harbor, when Japan attacked America and Britain. And I suddenly noticed that nobody was treating me with any respect at all. It was get out of the way.
12: His childhood and adolescence was marked by this absolutely profound dislocation of reality. You look at something like the killing of the young Chinese man by the four Japanese soldiers on the abandoned railway station where the man is asphyxiated by a telephone wire in front of his face. You know, get a quintessential and horrific ballad image. But, I mean, this really happened to him. He really was that boy. He really did see that happen.
8: Human beings are extremely cruel and combative. I think my life in Shanghai in the 30s and 40s was much closer to the reality of this world than, say, living in the cozy suburbs of the west of London. I don't feel that Shanghai was such a bad preparation for, you know, for living in our time.
11: How and why did you decide to write science fiction?
8: What England needed, I felt, in the mid-50s, desperately, was change. It seemed so stuck in its ways. Its social conventions and its class system were all set in concrete. And when I discovered, by chance, science fiction, I thought, here's a literature which has terrific vitality and is about change. I wasn't interested in spaceships and time travel. I thought, this is a medium where I can put to use my interest in social change. You know, the American way of life, the consumer society, television, which was made to dominate everything. First jet travel, motorways. I mean, we take them for granted now, but motorways provoked all sorts of worried letters to the Times newspaper when the M1 was opened. Are we going to Americanize our country? Do we want a deracinated people endlessly driving their cars up and down the land? And I thought, what? You know, this is a motorway, for heaven's sake. It was important to write about change, and science fiction was a very good way. Also, I had a flair for it. You could write an unlimited number of short stories. You could write 10 a month and get them published if you wrote that many. That was quite something.
13: It's a genre for swats, really, science fiction. It's a nerdy genre, and he isn't at all like that. He has a sort of a grandness that you don't often find in this sort of chemistry lab kind of mind that the lesser writers are like that, but I wouldn't be as embarrassed as some people are by the label science fiction. I think it's produced many works of great genius, but nor would I dream of confining him to that genre either.
14: Since the introduction of the 24-hour spending day, the shopping complex was never closed. The bulk of the shoppers were discount buyers, housewives contracted to make huge volume purchases of food, clothing, and appliances against substantial overall price cuts, and forced to drive around all day from supermarket to supermarket, frantically trying to keep pace with their purchase schedules and grappling with the added incentives inserted to keep the schemes alive.
12: What he correctly identified was the point in which humankind quite rightly began to lose its faith in the scientific notion that technology was going to deliver us from universal want and need and bring a bright new shiny future of jetpacks and dinner and a pill. He kind of spotted that very early on. And I think his work, therefore, part of what made it possible to redefine science fiction as a genre, but arguably redefine it out of being science fiction.
11: You also are firmly of the opinion that science fiction is the true and best way to write about the situation in which we find ourselves.
8: I thought science fiction was the literature of the 20th century. I think science fiction has played back the 20th century to itself in a way that the mainstream novel doesn't. If you think of the Hampstead novel, it describes a very small social class engaged in sort of very small sort of location dances of bees are about as expressive as the most Hampstead novels. And the great thing about science fiction was that nobody lives in Hampstead. I believe in the genital organs of great men and women, in the postures of President Kennedy, Margaret Thatcher, and Princess Di, and the sweet odors emanating from their lips as they regard the cameras of the world. I believe in madness, in the truth of the inexplicable, in the common sense of stones, in the lunacy of flowers. I believe in nothing.
11: Your first novel, The Drowned World, 1962, that imagined a future where there's been a great ecological catastrophe, polar ice caps melting. This is way before everybody worried about polar ice caps melting and so on. Did you write The Drowned World to a prescription? What if this would happen? Had you intimations of melting polar ice caps?
8: I was very under the influence of the surrealists at that time. I think that's partly because war produces very surrealist effects. The bus on top of a block of flats after a bombing raid or five-story building collapses and we can see all the individual homes with their furniture still in place. Strange effects like that. I love the paintings of Max Ernst, deep jungles, which seem like the unconscious mind exposed to daylight or to this strange half-light that you find in surrealist paintings. They seem to be painting states of mind, which I was interested in doing, because The Drowned World is also an attempt to sort of plunge down into the spinal column and descend into a more primeval world where we'll find our true selves, perhaps.
15: One of the themes of surrealist painting was a sort of sense of ecological disaster or ecological dread. You think of temperatures where clocks melt and these kind of petrified forests. It looks as though it could have been a cover from one of his early books. The early stories were all kind of full of the same sense of ecological dread and disaster, kind of drowned worlds, vermilion sands, crystal world. The kind of post-apocalyptic landscape that was very much a feature of the atomic age.
16: In the early morning light, a strange, mournful beauty hung over the lagoon. The somber green-black fronds of the gymnosperms, intruders from the Triassic past and the half-submerged, white-faced buildings of the 20th century, still reflected together in the dark mirror of the water. The two interlocking worlds apparently suspended at some junction in time.
11: So you're talking about mindscapes as well as landscapes, aren't you?
8: Absolutely. I mean, these are novels of catastrophe, the early ones, of natural catastrophes, polar ice caps melting and so on. But then I started looking at what I think of as an urban catastrophe. And I started because by the end of the 60s, a lot of the kind of social contradictions that weren't so evident when we were all enjoying swinging London, those of us who could find a babysitter, a lot of the contradictions were coming out into the open. And I thought, you know, there was a kind of culture of sensation that I think was ignited by the Kennedy assassination and the way that was endlessly replayed on television. I thought, this is strange, because everything, there's a sort of devaluation of human sympathy going on here. We're sort of brutalizing ourselves in this endless quest for, you know, for excitement and sensation.
11: Another massive effect on your life, which we needn't talk about but just record, is that your wife died very suddenly, leaving you with three children to bring up, which you did. That must have had a tremendous effect on your life.
8: Yes, it did. I mean, it absolutely shattered me. I think it probably changed everything about me, to be honest. I think I was never the same person again. You know, my wife was 34 when she died of pneumonia while we were on holiday in Spain, leaving these three small children. I felt, you know, that nature had committed a terrible crime against this young woman. It took me a long while to accommodate that into some sort of, you know, I started writing a series of strange short fictions that were collected as the Atrocity Exhibition.
13: It was very unusual at the time for someone to publish a book containing two short stories, one called The Facelift of Princess Margaret and the other called Why I Want to Fuck Ronald Reagan. You know, that would be unusual at any time, perhaps.
0: Hey, listeners, quick break here. 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Today, you're listening to Climate Fiction Origins, J.G. Ballard's Atrocity Exhibition. I am your host, Jack Eid, and we present a 2006 interview with Ballard from the South Bank Show, opening a window into his dystopian modernist literature that today might intimate the fundamentals of our aberrant relationship with technology and media that has resulted in today's, shall we say, climate predicament.
11: The interesting thing is that 23 years later, when David Cronenberg turned into a film, it was equally controversial. Alexander Walker, then the movie critic of the Evening Standard, said, a movie beyond the bounds of depravity, and it was banned by Westminster City Council.
8: Still is. Still,
11: so you'd hit something that the nerve hadn't been anaesthetized, had it?
8: I went to Cannes with the when it was shown there, taking the line that this film was a sort of deeply moral statement. At this point, Walker stood up and stormed out. But I noticed that the French and Italians, Spaniards who were there, all completely understood what Crash was about. The distinction is between the sort of Catholic countries, which believe in original sin, nowhere or rather perverse, if we're given half a chance. And, the way
11: and they have a death at the center of their religion.
8: Right. And, say, the Protestant countries of Northern Europe, the film was banned in Norway. It was banned in large sections of this country, in effect, and banned in large sections of America. I think we are still deeply repressed, and we don't, there are things we don't like to acknowledge about ourselves.
13: What I didn't get is that the obsessive love of the car crash is a result of a car crash. The main character, who's called Ballard, has just had a car crash in which someone else, not himself, has died. And he's in a state of shock, and that's what the novel miraculously conveys. I realize, having read it for the third or fourth time, which I did when writing about the Cronenberg film, where I recanted and came round and at last saw what he was trying to do.
12: Ballard is a highly moral writer who is so moral that he can entertain within the confines of the text total amorality. For Ballard, it's a kind of high wire of ambiguity. The reader can never really tell what's going on here. Are they being told not to drive too fast, or are they being told that they really should drive into the next available concrete stanchion and then masturbate over the smashed instrument binnacle? I mean, and you know what? You're never going to know.
8: I've often said about my fiction as a whole, you know, I'm not a pessimist, a man who holds a sign up saying, you know, dangerous bends ahead, slow down. It's not a pessimist. On the other hand, I sometimes tend to hold up a sign saying dangerous bends ahead, speed up, because I've got a slightly perverse delight in provoking people just a little too far. I believe in anxiety, psychosis, and despair. I believe in the perversions, in the infatuations with trees, princesses, prime ministers, derelict filling stations, more beautiful than the Taj Mahal, clouds and birds. I believe in the death of the emotions and the triumph of the imagination.
11: In your fiction, what it seems to me that you're saying is that we used to think, when we said the real world, we used to think it was out there. That was the real world of people out there doing this, that, and the other. You're now proposing that it's become a fictional world out there, and the reality is now the responsibility of the imagination.
8: Yes, I mean, I think that to my father's generation, you know, the 1910s and 1920s, the real world was the world of work, of offices, factories, and the like. And the world of the imagination existed inside one's own head, one's dreams, fears, ambitions. That is now almost reversed. Reality is now a mass of competing fictions. We walk down streets which are lined with advertisements trying to sell us some fairy tale, such as that this particular detergent will wash your children's clothes to the point where their friends' mothers will envy them. Now, that's a piece of fiction. By the same token, the one area that we can rely on for some sort of truth is the space inside our heads.
11: In some of your novels, you've almost created laboratories in which to test this theory. One of these is a novel called Supercan. It's set on the Riviera, which you know very well. It can be called a detective novel. It can be called an investigative novel. It can be called a dystopian novel. But what do you think you were setting out to do?
8: I've been going to the French Riviera, really, since the late 40s, on holiday.
17: Amen.
8: It's changed from a playground into a sort of work ground. If you go into the big hotels in Cannes or Nice, you find, you know, the people in the lift with you are brain surgeons attending a conference, Volvo salesmen attending, you know, some big get-together. The whole infrastructure of the place has changed. There are motorways, heliports, science parks that have sprung up. And one of the largest, the Sophia Antipolis, it's a huge science park where people live in the residential enclaves within the science park. People there have an odd look in their eyes. It's unmistakable. That's the sort of look you see in the eyes of people on the other side of, who are looking at you through barbed wire, watchful, dulled, sort of anesthetized. And I thought, what will happen to these people if they stay too long here? Something might be needed to spark these people and give them a sense of achievement and excitement in their lives. And I visualize in Supercan a society of utterly exhausted senior executives who only get their joie de vivre by joining little groups who go out at night and attack immigrant families. And the psychiatrist who runs this therapeutic scheme defends it by saying, you know, this is the future.
16: I realized that these highly disciplined professionals had very strange dreams, fantasies filled with suppressed yearnings for violence and ugly narratives of anger and revenge, like the starvation dreams of death camp prisoners. Despair was screaming through the bars of the corporate cage, the hunger of men and women exiled from their deeper selves. They wanted more violence in their lives.
8: We're falling back on our oldest resource, which is on our own psychopathology. It's the one thing that will energize us.
11: T.S. Eliot famously said, humankind cannot bear too much reality. In a sense, what you're saying in Supercan is humankind cannot bear too much unreality. It's what could be described as an isolated, privileged, perfect, in inverted commas, community. But you extend the metaphor massively. You use the area in which we are now, Shepperton, in your new book, Kingdom Come. You use that as a location which is clearly standing for where everybody's going. Somewhere you say, everywhere is becoming a suburb of Dusseldorf. This book addresses, attacks, attempts to understand, says some things which will surprise a lot of people. In praise of the consumer society, this is where freedom is, this is where the real life is. Can you just disentangle some of the themes in Kingdom Come?
8: It's set in the West London suburb, not far from the M25. It's an area that most inner Londoners are unaware of, never visit, pass by in polite horror as they return from their West Country cottages and speed gratefully off the M25 towards what I call heritage London. To them, the sort of area in which I set my novel, Brooklands, is an uncentered area. There are no civic values, where people are only interested in new patio doors, a new timeshare in the Algarve, another car. The sort of pillars that held society together, the monarchy, the Church of England, politics, they've all lost their authority, I think. So what is left, all that is left, is consumerism, the consumer society of buy, buy, buy.
15: He's lived for many years in Shepperton, which he thinks of as being on the edge of the future. And he sees the future as being one of these endless lists of retail parks, marinas, and above all, the grand new project, which is the mega shopping center, which is the kind of Kublai Khan Xanadu of his fiction. It is a kind of ecclesiastical space of consumerism.
14: We're facing a new kind of man and woman, narrow-eyed, passive, clutching their store cards. They believe anything that people like you care to tell them. They want to be tricked. They want to be deluded into buying the latest rubbish. They've been educated by TV commercials. They know that the only things with any value are those they can put in a carrier bag. This is a plague area, Mr. Pearson. A plague called consumerism.
17: You take the idea of the domination of consumerism and you drive this through to a state of middle-class barbarism, rebellion, attempted republicanism, crowds going around wearing the St. George cross on their shirts, following different teams in different ways and behaving violently. Is this a prophetic vision? Do you think, would you describe it as that?
8: Yes, I think it is a vision of what might happen. I'm not saying it's going to happen, but I think there are tendencies in that direction. During the World Cup, looking at all those St. George's flags flying, a series of football matches are summoning up the kind of national energies and conviction that you only get in the time of a world war. There's something going on which suggests that people are hungry for a more disciplined society. I mean, shopping is quite a disciplined activity. There's something of the political rally, Nazi style, about a big shopping mall, lines of neatly aligned counters, the slogans, the expectations, the sense of, these are ceremonies of mass affirmation, where we, society, affirm in what we believe, and we believe that so-and-so washes whiter. I think there's a danger that consumerism, to keep going, may need something more violent and dramatic.
12: It's like what William Burroughs said about heroin. Heroin is the only product, which you sell people to rather than selling it to people. And I think that that's what Ballard believes has happened with consumerism. But as ever with Ballard, this is not to be taken as necessarily a negative statement. It's got its upside. It has its own strange potentials.
15: What Ballard sees as the future is boredom reaching the point where it has to be rescued by terror. It's a voyage into madness. This book seems to be preaching insanity. He's saying that essentially we've gone insane, but we've gone insane in a way that leaves us as a tranquilized robotic state. Let's break through that. Let's start assassinating. Let's reenact the Kennedy assassinations in shopping centers.
17: In Kingdom Come, the main protagonist changes from being someone with whom one's so sympathetic, he goes to find out how his father was shot and killed in this great mall. But then he actually begins to manipulate it. And he turns it into a semi-fascist state. And we don't quite know what to make of what he's doing there. It's very interestingly confusing at that point.
8: Various people in the book, various characters, say, fascist? Where are the ranting Führers? The reply from a psychiatrist who's concerned about all this is, you know, we don't need a ranting Führer. Our Führers will be afternoon TV cable channel hosts, much milder and a sort of fascism light. But it draws on the same impulses.
17: But in Kingdom Come, as in several of your other books you've talked about, the resolution and the solution seems to be a mixture of erotic violence. Well, you're still with that obsession, aren't you?
8: I'm not sure, you know, England, say, in 2006, is all that sane and happy a place. I think at heart, you know, there's a tremendous boredom that people assuage by shopping, and there's a lack of direction, that people believe in nothing.
17: You think boredom is dangerous, don't you?
8: Boredom is dangerous, and believing in nothing is very dangerous. We all need to keep our eyes peeled for that man at the roadside with the sign saying dangerous bends ahead.
17: So do you see over 50 years your books, which have a great inner cohesion, sometimes use the same characters, the same names, and so on and so forth, do you see them in one sense as cautionary tales?
8: Yes, I think they're all cautionary tales in a way. I think they're all extrapolations from tendencies that are present. I mean, these are not long-distance prophecies of the kind that Aldous Huxley and Orwell produced in Brave New World.

0: For somebody who believes that the writer's project is to invent reality, I think Ballard has invented the reality that we live in. You cannot say of any other novelist, I think in the world, let alone England, that they have been capable of perceiving as kind of congruent entities such phenomena as global warming and environmental disaster generally, the rise of the cult of the celebrity and its implications for mass psychology, the realities of the modern world, of what technology actually did deliver to the world and to England in particular. And yes, I would stand by the assertion that he's the most significant post-war English novelist.
1: And to adapt to something you yourself said, do you think you've been faithful to your own obsessions? And if so, what would you say they were?
2: I watched my obsessions develop over 50 years as a writer, and I'm very lucky that I've been able to express those obsessions as a writer. I mean, had I decided to be a psychiatrist, I might have been able to do real damage. I'm obsessed with sort of nagging need to find the key to a sort of central mystery, which I never really identified. And I think it's probably something to do with my life in China.
3: The images of Ballard that stay in the mind are all from the internment camp and from Shanghai's post-imperial grandeur left to rot. These symbols of emptiness and decay and so on very much move him, and he invests them with a great deal of feeling.
0: When Empire of the Sun appeared, for those of us that were already steeped in the fictional oeuvre, it was like encountering this kind of primary map, whereas I suppose for other people who weren't acquainted for his fiction, it was, you know, reading a book about a boy in an internment camp during the war.
2: I believe all excuses. I believe all reasons. I believe all hallucinations. I believe all anger. I believe all mythologies, memories, lies, fantasies, evasions. I believe in the mystery and melancholy of a hand, in the kindness of trees, in the wisdom of light. When I was a child, I found Shanghai a complete mystery, the way in which reality could change overnight. The reality was just a stage set that could be swept aside, that all the certainties of my life, all the adult certainties that I looked up at, that gave me a sense of security, were in fact paper thin on them, completely treacherous. Nothing was to be trusted. And I felt an obligation to try to, a sort of almost a small boy's need to find out what on earth is going on. You know, peep through the letterhole, see what the adults are getting up to. And I knew that, you know, you couldn't trust the adults. They didn't really know what they were doing. So it was left to me to sort of have a stab at it.
1: Thank you very much.
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cars no more. Cool cars died in the oil wars. It really doesn't sound very sexy to say I drive a little four-cylinder Chevrolet.

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1: And welcome everybody to the beautiful historic Scottish Rite Concert Hall here in our hometown of Lexington, Kentucky. We're broadcasting all over the world from Australia to Ireland, New Zealand to New York, Yuma, Arizona to the Yukon and all across Canada. We're celebrating this wonderful, amazing world that we love very much, this world of front porch music. It's organic, it's real, it's from the heart. Artists come from everywhere to be on our broadcast, and we say it every week. You don't have to be famous to be on Wood Songs. You just have to be very, very good. And that is the case of both of these incredible artists that we've got on this whole broadcast. So put your seatbelts on. Plus, we have an amazing Wood Songs kid to introduce to you as well. So let's get started. He has a brand new album called Baptized by Fire. He comes from one of the legacy and legendary families of country music. He's making his way all on his own. He's a spectacular singer. This is a tune off his album called Wrong for the Time. Please welcome Wei Jennings to the Wood Songs Old Time Radio Hour.

0: Thank you. Song is Wrong for the Time from his album, brand new, Baptized by Fire. Way Jennings, it's really nice to see you again. Thank you for being part of Wood Songs now.
1: Yeah, man, I love it out here.
0: You have this new album, Baptized by Fire, and a lot of your songs come from your personal journey.
1: Yep.
0: Right? Is that fair to say?
1: Every one of them, yeah.
0: Let's start in the early years. Your grandma's the famous Jesse Coulter, yep. And your grandfather is Waylon Jennings. That's a pretty hefty musical family to come out of. And you're 5 years old. They're doing a concert. Jesse Coulter lays her mic down on the stage. And you, little five-year-old you decide to do what?
1: Pick up the mic and run out on stage.
0: Yeah. Now, that must have gone over. I think probably you just brought the house down. A little five-year-old kid, that's really cool. But is that what gave you the taste of performing? Being able to be around Waylon and Jesse and seeing these things and having the bravery of a five-year-old to grab the mic and start singing?
1: Well, I wouldn't call it bravery. I was just a kid thinking it was a playground out there, man. It was like big bright lights, and my grandfather was out there, and we just liked to have fun. So I just ran out there and started singing songs like, you know, we always did.
0: I think I read that you started singing Mama Don't Let Your yep. Babies Grow Up to Be Cowboys.
1: Yeah. And he said, hold on, Hoss, wait for me.
0: So what did you as a young fellow, was music something that you ran after right away, or is that something that happened to you later on?
1: Well, I had fun with it for quite a while, and then I turned 13, and I went to one of my grandfather's shows. He called me out there on stage, and I froze like a deer in headlights. I don't know what changed, but I got scared, and it took me another 10, 15 years to even think about doing music again. But, you know, I'm glad I did.
0: And wasn't it your mom that kind of, like, christened you to go forward musically?
1: Well, yeah, we used to sit around and, you know, play, like, Farkle and Yahtzee and stuff like that, and sing to her record collection, and you know, we'd sing just all the time. And then she got sick and she asked me to do something with music, and you know, me just laughing it off said I would. And then she passed away, and you know, it took me a while to kind of get my wits back, and then I realized that I had promised my mother something. So that's what I did. I went out and tried it out, went to Kentucky and played a David Allan Coe benefit out there, and everybody went nuts. I didn't think I did that good, but they said I did really good, but I've been doing it ever since.
0: Well, we think you're good. That's why you're here.
1: Well, thank you.
0: And speaking of Kentucky, you've got two really fine guitar players playing with you. Jordan Foster, who's from Somerset, Kentucky, and it's nice to have hometown boy.
1: Oh, yeah.
0: And from Nashville, Tennessee, Wes Shipp. Or actually, I think you're thinking from Michigan originally, right?
2: Florida.
0: Florida. Okay, well, I was close.
1: That's Waylon's from Michigan.
0: I think, weren't you like an original Walmart busker at one time?
2: Yeah, I traveled around playing guitar for change for a while.
0: Yeah, you know, it's a living, right? Right. And Wes, you help co-write some of Way's songs, right?
2: Yes,
0: so you guys, so Way, you have a nice musical partner to bounce ideas off of.
1: Yeah,
0: he's
1: man.
0: Sort of, if you're John Lennon, he's your Paul McCartney.
1: Sure.
0: Well, let's check out some of this wonderful music. The album is called Baptized by Fire. It's a great album. This is a tune called Whichever Way the Wind Blows. It is Way Jennings on the Wood Songs, Old Time Radio Hour.

And some hardcore outlaw country there. Baptized by Fire is the name of his album. If you want to make Way Jennings and his new album part of your home music collection, all you got to do is visit the Wood Songs website. If you click on the archive page, this is show number 1174. We'll tell you how you can contact Way Jennings. That's spelled W-H-E-Y, Way Jennings, and his website and how to get his albums and stuff. And you know, Way Jennings is a grandson of Waylon Jennings, so it's very appropriate that the other artist that we have on our broadcast is also part of this renegade country movement, who was named after Waylon Jennings, and he's here all the way from Michigan. That's where I got Michigan from before. He's got an album called Don't Mess With My Country. This is a tune called My Kind of Lonely. Please welcome Waylon Hannell to the Wood Songs, Old Time Radio Hour.

0: Mike Conaloni from his album "Don't Mess with My Country." Waylon Hanel, it's great to have you here. You have an interesting story.
1: Just a little bit.
0: Yeah, so you grew up on a farm.
1: Just a hay farm.
0: Kind of a hay farm, right?
1: Yes, sir.
0: What were some of the things that you would do on the farm? What was some of the
1: causing trouble was not one of them.
0: Of course not.
1: But yeah, we just like to have fun, you know, working with Dad and my brother Landon. You know, Mom would drive the tractor in third gear, so we have to work a little bit faster, but that was no big deal.
0: And it was your parents that named you Waylon.
1: Yes, it was.
0: So what was the reason for that? What was the story behind? Because you're named after Waylon Jennings.
1: Yes, sir.
0: And now you're on stage here on Wood Songs with his grandson. And
1: it's amazing. You know, it's amazing.
0: Life has an interesting circle, doesn't it?
1: It's kind of a full circle deal, isn't it? My dad and my mom, they both love traditional country music and the good stuff, you know, Waylon. And it was their idea to name me after Waylon Jennings. And Dad won the battle on that one. I'll give him credit for it. But I was very privileged to have that name and very privileged to be on this stage with all you guys, including you. So thank you guys for letting me be here.
0: Well, we're honored to have you. So you're working on the farm. You're named after Waylon Jennings. Was music a big part of your family? Playing music or just listening?
1: Just listening. I never touched a guitar until I was 15 years old. And, you know, self-taught how to play. I don't know how to read music. It looks like a foreign language to me.
0: And, now, this is kind of a sad part, but this was your older brother was the one who kind of encouraged you to play, right?
1: My younger brother.
0: Younger brother, sorry.
1: Yes, sir. He passed away when he was 17 years old, and that was 5 years ago. And after he passed, I gave up playing for probably about almost a whole year. And for some reason, God especially was telling me, and Landon was too, touching down, saying, you know what, give it one more try. Because he was always the one front row telling me almost what to play, because I'll admit he was a little selfish and wanted to hear his favorite songs.
0: Mm-hmm.
1: And that's what really inspired me to pick this thing back up and give it another shot.
0: And what was your brother's name?
1: Landon.
0: Brother Landon. So does Landon's encouragement, is it still kind of present with you as you play,
1: absolutely,
0: as you travel around?
1: Absolutely.
0: It's hard to lose somebody, isn't it?
1: It's very hard. It really is. And it's just crazy, you know. Even though it's sad, there's always something good that comes out of something bad. You just have to look for it. And this right here is what I found.
0: My guitar,
1: my music, and my steel player over here, Mr. Barry Gokey. I found him all the way up in the UP.
0: How you doing, Barry? This is a Michigan Country Music Hall of Fame pedal steel player.
1: Yes,
0: I mean,
1: sir.
0: this is a real guy.
1: Yes, sir.
0: He's the real guy.
2: Thank you, folks.
0: So is it Barry? Is it folks like Paul Franklin or some of those historic pedal steel players? Is that who interests you?
2: Actually, Michael, I was taught by a blind steel player.
0: If you can even
2: imagine that, but it's a true story. My dad had a blind steel player in his band, and he was so sharp with all of his notes, because even though he couldn't see them, he could hear them. Mm-hmm. And that's where I got my start.
0: And so, Waylon, so you got introduced to Barry. You're both from Michigan, so you don't play with a band per se. You do a lot of solo stuff, don't you?
1: We do a lot of duo stuff. We just got a band about a year and a half ago, so we're starting to pick up some, you know, festivals and all that kind of stuff, and we'll be all around.
0: Is it easier for you to play solo, or do you like it better with a band?
1: I like it both, you know, and especially a show like this, because you can hear every single detail and every imperfection and little problem. And shows like this, that's also kind of a troublesome thing, because you can hear every detail and every problem and every mistake.
0: Yes. It's sort of,
1: but I love it.
0: You're sort of bare butt out there.
1: Yeah.
0: nothing is hidden. Well, nothing is needed to be hidden in your music collection. When Waylon Came to Nashville is the name of the album, and he's going to do a song that's sort of in tribute to a Kentucky legend too. It's called Keith Whitley Blue. It is Waylon Hanel on the Wood Songs, Old Time Radio.

0: When Waylon Came to Nashville, that's the name of the song, the name of the album, and the name of the song is Keith Whitley Blue. We're going to get back to more of Waylon Hannell, named after Waylon Jennings, and we have Waylon Jennings' grandson, Way Jennings, on our broadcast. And wait till you meet this week's Woodsongs kid. We'll be back right after this.
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0: There's Roger McGuinn from the Byrds. It's so great to hear his voice. Good friend. And welcome, everybody, to the beautiful and historic Scottish Rite Concert Hall here in our hometown of Lexington, Kentucky. We're at the crossroads of America's folk and bluegrass music, the gateway city into the beautiful Appalachian Mountains, where so much of this wonderful music and art does come from. And oh, my goodness, it's time for this week's Woodsongs Kid. Look at that. So we couldn't have an atmosphere surrounding someone like Waylon Jennings. We had to invite someone that would really, really fit it. And we found from Pedro, Ohio, 17-year-old Harley Kelly. How you doing, Harley?
4: Great, how are you?
0: Good. So you're here with your acoustic guitar, and you have an interesting mix of musical tastes. You like Billy Strings, you like Grateful Dead, right? You like Pink Floyd, you like Trey Hensley. Mm-hmm. So where's all that come from? What was your musical background like?
4: So my grandpa actually got me into flat picking, and I grew up, you know, listening to him play songs like Fraulein and Blue Eyes Crying in the Rain and, you know, old bluegrass standards. I asked him to teach me. And he showed me my first three chords, and then once I got that down, he showed me some picking, and after that, I got into some Jerry Garcia and, you know, Tony Rice, Billy Strings.
0: The amateurs, yeah. So now, I've heard you play. You're like very, very good. You mentioned the word flat picking, and a lot of the audience may not know what that is. So how would you describe what flat picking the guitar is?
4: So just playing with a flat pick, it's kind of a bluegrass style, I guess, you know.
0: And this was made famous by artists like Tony Rice, right?
4: Yeah.
0: And Billy Strings is like filling arenas doing Doc Watson songs, right, in 20,000-seat arenas. Well, you're here now. You've turned into quite a songwriter yourself, right? Do you write a lot of songs? Are you prolific, or is it hard to come by?
4: Honestly, like kind of getting the dirty water out of the water hose before you get the clean water.
0: Mm-hmm. I've never heard it described like that before. So you're going to play a post-Dirty Water song.
4: I consider this Dirty Water.
0: This is a Dirty Water song. Okay, so I want the audience to get your towels out. It's a tune called Ain't No Tomorrow. He wrote it himself. It's Harley Kelly, this week's Woodsongs Kid.

Thank you. And speaking of country, Waye Jennings is here, and he has a great album that is called Baptized by Fire. He's going to do a tune called I'll See You Soon. Let's welcome him back, Waye Jennings on the Wood Songs, Old Time Radio.

0: I'll See You Soon, genuinely beautiful song from Baptized by Fire, duet with Wes Shipp, doing a great job on the guitar, co-writing with Way. Jordan Foster also doing a great job, Kentucky boy. Way, it's really important for an artist like yourself to surround yourself with really good musicians, really good players.
1: It is.
0: And tell me about the relationship between you and Wes Shipp, because you co-write a lot, you play a lot. Tell me about that.
1: Well, we met a while back, and but anyway, I was trying to put together some songs for an album. We sat down and we wrote, what was it, about 4 or 5 songs that first time? And then after that, first album came out, and it's just them songs on that we wrote together on that album with the highest streaming ones. And we just had this connection. Every time we'd sit down to write together, something great would happen.
0: Here's a very passionate, powerful song. I think everybody just needs to sit back and check it out. It's from his album called Jekyll and Hyde. It's a brilliant album. This is called One Folded. It is Way Jennings on the Wood Songs, Full Time Radio.
1: God bless America.

It's a very powerful song. Song's called One Folded. If you want to know more about Waye Jennings, if you want to be able to make his music part of your home music collection, I think you should. If just go to the Wood Songs website, click on the archive page, and we'll let you know. This is show number 1,174. We'll also let you know about our next artist. He was named after Waylon Jennings. He's got a tune called Red Bricks he's about to play. Please welcome him back, Waylon Hennell, on the Wood Songs Old Time Radio Hour.

0: Beautiful song called Red Bricks, Waylon Hanel. And we got to give Barry Gorky props on that.
1: Absolutely.
0: Pedal steel.
2: Appreciate that.
1: One of my favorite sayings that Barry says about that song and him playing, it'll bring a tear to a glass eye.
0: Well, it is. You know, I was wondering how you were going to follow When Folded. I think you did really good on that one. That's a beautiful song. Good job. Is that a hard song to write?
1: What was that?
0: Is that a hard song to write?
1: That song was actually written by Dave Gibson, Brian White, and Pete Salas.
0: Yeah, would you think that's a hard song to write? I mean, that's a
1: yeah.
0: That's a powerful piece of
1: lyrics. Absolutely,
0: lyric,
1: I would think. And that's actually a true story about Dave and his life.
0: Now, the album's called When Waylon Came to Nashville. I mean, he was a bit of a outsider. Inside, but outside. Is that a fair way to put it, you think?
1: I think that's a good way.
0: And you model yourself, your own career, after the I hate to say the outlaw movement. It sounds so cliche, doesn't it? But, I mean, in the sense of the country music business, Waylon and Willie and Christopherson, and they were outside. Johnny Cash.
1: Absolutely. And what's cool, you know, I'll be honest, I really don't label myself an outlaw because I guess the only reason if somebody was to consider me that is just doing things the way Waylon did it, his way.
0: And that happens to be the name of the title cut of his album, When Waylon Came to Nashville. Let's check it out. It's Waylon Hanel on the Wood Songs. Full-time.

Wasn't it great having Waylon Hannell on our broadcast, along with Barry on pedal steel. This week's Wood Songs Kid, he's all the way from Ohio. Let's say thank you to Harley Kelly. You did a great job, Harley, this week's Wood Songs Kid. And the incredible Way Jennings on our broadcast. That was wonderful. Songs from his new album. Thank

0: their own person like Wade Jennings does, like Waylon does on his own. That's a hard thing to do. But Waylon Jennings, I think, said it best. Let me read it to you. He said, don't ever try and be like anybody else, and don't be afraid to take risks. That is the key of an artist. And these folks are all artists. My name is Michael Jonathan. I'm a folk singer. I am a song farmer, and we'll see you next week
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2: You've been listening to Woodsong's broadcast number 1174. Michael's opening song was Cars from the Ravenwood album. Our chief engineer is Jerome Gaw. Our TV director is Maria Claire. Technical assistants are Brian Clousing, Eric Anderson, Dan Field, and Gavin Clark. The Woodsong's crew member of the week is Bethany Walters. And our Woodsong's partners of the week are Vicky and William Mullins. 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For Michael Jonathan and the entire Woodsong's crew, this is Dorothy Edwards. We hope you'll join us again next week for the Woodsong's Old Time Radio Hour.

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4: Now, Escanica Guego, you're listening to Gaino. 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I'm your host, Brett Mabee, and each week we take a listen to some amazing music from different indigenous artists all across Turtle Island. You're in for a treat today, so pull up a chair, grab a cup of coffee, and enjoy some amazing blues. My featured artist is CWA On. He's part Southern Cheyenne, and while he hails from southern New Mexico, you would think he's straight from the heart of the Mississippi Delta. I first got turned on to his music from a listener on the mainstream down in Yuma, Arizona, and then from there, his team member Lisa reached out to me, and we've been in contact ever since. His 10th studio album, Bounce, Boogie, and Bump, was recorded at the church in Tulsa, Oklahoma, once famously owned by Leon Russell. We're going to have a great chat, so without further ado, it's the title track as we get into our hour on Gaino 107.9 FM.

0: right. It is so good to be back with a brand new edition of Gyno as we kick off the year. That's the title track of CWA Owns, Bounce, Boogie, and Bump, kicking off our time together on Gyno. Nyawe Skano, if you're just now joining us, I am so excited to be joined on the line with this up-and-coming talented New Mexico artist. So without further ado, Nyawe Skano, CW, how are you today?
1: I'm doing great, man. How about you?
0: I'm doing fantastic. There's a lot to look forward to this year, and I'm grateful that you were able to join me on the line and talk about your amazing music. Now, I do later on want to talk just about how our musical paths have crossed, because, again, that's part of the magic of radio. But before going any further, I was wondering if you could tell listeners out there just a little bit about yourself.
1: Sure. I am born and raised in New Mexico, southern New Mexico. I grew up kind of in a small mountain town in the Hilo Woods, and my mom was a bartender / singer when I was a kid, so we always kind of had music around. And fast forward to when I was about 19, my early 20s, and I met my wife now, and she had a guitar. She kind of taught me some chords, and then I got obsessive over blues and guitar, and here I am.
0: You know, listening to you, you would have thought that you've been playing your entire life, and in fact, going back into the 1930s, but this is a little bit of a newer thing for you. And, you know, what was it that drew you in?
1: As a kid, you know, I was always kind of drawn to older music, you know, like to blues in particular, but like old country and old bluegrass and stuff.
0: Yeah.
1: And I heard Muddy Waters. I had a cassette. I still have the cassette. And I had like Muddy Waters and B.B. King and stuff, and John Lee Hooker, and I heard those guys, and I was really drawn to, like, John Lee Hooker. He's got kind of this drone in what he plays, and it's got a certain, it's trancy.
0: Mm-hmm.
1: And that really hooked me, so I just kind of sought out, once I started learning the guitar, I sought out guys that play like that.
0: Yeah.
1: And I'd listen to, you know, Stevie Ray Vaughan, and then listen to who he listened to, and it just went back and back. And all that drone kind of stuff led to two guys, R.L. Burnside and Junior Kimbrough. And once I discovered those guys, man, that was all she wrote.
0: That was it.
1: Yeah, those are my guys. I just love that style.
0: You're known also for the one-man style, you know, using the bass drum and the tambourine. Was that out of necessity or?
1: Yeah, it was. So I was in a couple bands after I started learning guitar here in Las Cruces, and one night, the band, I was in a trio, and it just kind of fell apart, you know, after a gig.
0: Sure.
1: The guys were, I was loading up all the equipment, and I did all the booking and all the songwriting and all this stuff, and it just kind of came to a head, and I was like, you guys can pick up your stuff tomorrow.
0: Yeah, tale as old as time, right?
1: yeah. So I went to a blues festival in Silver City that year, and I saw a guy named Richard Johnston. He's a one-man band from Memphis, outside of Memphis. And I just saw him doing that, and it blew my mind. I'd heard of people doing it, but I never saw anybody in front of me do it. And he was doing that drone style, so I was like, that's it. Yeah. I'm going to try to do this. So I went down to my local music store, bought a drum kit, and discarded the cymbals. And I used my kick, and I have my snare on the stand that sits on it like an elbow so I can point it towards me.
0: Yeah.
1: And I got another kick pedal so that I can do a kick and snare. And I just sat in the garage for months teaching myself how to keep in time with the drum and the guitar. So, and it just kind of stuck.
0: Well, it's definitely turned into a signature sound as well. And we're going to get right back into the music here in just a second. Before we do resume our listening, though, I was wondering if you could recommend a few artists that you're listening to and that you think listeners need to know about.
1: Oh, yeah, man. A friend of mine out of Northern Colorado, a guy named Grant Sabin. Last name is Sabin. He just put out a killer blues album in kind of an R.L. Burnside vibe. Really good. It's one of those I just, you know, from first song to the last song, I just, you don't skip around.
0: Nice.
1: And then a local dude, local to New Mexico, a guy named Levi Platero.
0: Oh, yeah.
1: He's been tearing it up over here since he was a little kid. And he's still kind of the young guy, but he's, in terms of guitar players in New Mexico, man, he's the top of it.
0: Well, we'll definitely be sure to get some Levi and Jacob Shehe in this block. I do have one from them that we can put into this set. Let's get right back into the music. We're also going to hear from my Memphis friend, the dearly departed Butch Mudbone. I know I say that a lot, but man, I surely miss him. He was also a mentor to me, so we'll be enjoying one from him. So stick around for that. And as we get back into our listening right now, from CW's Bounce, Boogie, and Bump, once again released in 2024, it's the Chicken Wing kicking off this block on Gaino. Asaranonda, Jates Nangani Gainote, Neho Ne Gaino, Gayaso.

0: Welcome back. If you're just now joining us, you're listening to Gyno. I'm your host, Brett Mabee, and the song you just heard is Levi Platero featuring Jacob Shehey and their take on the timeless Sleepwalk. Before that, we also heard Butch Mudbone's Meet Me at the Station, and we kicked off that set with CWA Owns Chicken Wing from the Bounce Boogie and Bump. It's so good to have you here today, CW. And as we were talking a little bit in the first set, I got to know a little bit about your musical background, how you came to adopt this one-man band drone style playing. And right now, let's talk about Bounce Boogie and Bump, your latest release. How did this album come together?
1: During COVID and everything was just kind of a dry spell for me writing new stuff. And then the guy who plays upright bass for me on the last two, three albums, his name's Felipe, killer bass player. He had moved away over to Tucson. So I was back to doing like one-man band shows. And there's something about the way that he plays bass that kind of like, that pushes something in my brain to be like, ooh, let's go try this. So my cousin was putting on a little festival here, and he goes, hey, you think Felipe would come back for a reunion show? And I said, I'll ask him. So he did. And once we kicked off that little show, it started that thing in my brain.
0: Nice.
1: And I told him, hey, man, you want to, Tucson is about 4 hours from here. So we started booking shows, and he's still driving back and forth from Tucson when we have gigs here. But it made me start writing new songs. And we were watching a Key and Peele on the road, you know, we watch YouTube and stuff like that.
0: Yeah.
1: And there's this one where these two guys are on a plane, and one of them says, hey, we're about to do that Bounce Boogie and Bump. And I was like, oh, there's the name of the album. So, and it fits really well with kind of the style and the groove of everything. So,
0: sure.
1: We just kind of poured all these songs into it.
0: Well, when we're done with the interview, I'll share another anecdote about how some television kind of influenced a few of my songs as well. But anyway, we'll save that for later. We're here to talk about you. Where did you record this album at?
1: We recorded at a famous studio in Tulsa called The Church. It was owned by Leon Russell.
0: Oh, wow.
1: Yeah. The recording engineer was a friend of mine. His name's Gary Laney. He's just a legend from the 80s in Nashville on old country records and stuff. Yeah. He was the engineer that cut Tulsa Time with Don Williams back in the, I don't know, it was the 80s or so.
0: That's a fun connection.
1: He's got stories for days.
0: Yeah.
1: And he was a sound guy at a place in Texas we used to play in San Angelo. And he said, hey, man, I'm building a studio. I'd like to record you guys. So years later, we're still friends, and he was like, they're moving me up to Tulsa. I'm going to run this studio, but if you guys still want to record. And it just kind of all worked out where we were on tour, and we were coming through Tulsa. And we had a couple days. We recorded the album, and here we are. And coincidentally, this is the first album that I've ever made where we actually got vinyl made.
0: Ooh.
1: So I actually have some vinyl. And it's now I feel like a real musician.
0: Yeah. Well, let's face it.
1: Vinyl is just so cool.
0: Well, that's what I was going to say. There is something very tactile and immediate about, you know, I have a friend actually, and he brought his young kids over. This was years and years ago. They're mostly grown up now, but he wanted to, and this is how he said it. He says, hey, I want to watch the music. And I thought, man, what a unique way to say that. And that's not something that people are experiencing now with the MP3s and all that stuff, you know?
1: Yeah. Yeah, you don't get to see, like, it kind of proves all the work that you put into it when you see this actual album, the vinyl. And still nothing sounds like them. I even have a crappy little record player in it. I just love the sound of it.
0: Yeah. I was just watching something on the etching process and everything, and it's kind of mystical. I mean, the fact that you can etch these grooves into a piece of vinyl, it's kind of mind-blowing, you know?
1: Yeah, like a hockey puck. And then some guy was like, hey, you know what we ought to do? Let's put music on that thing.
0: Yeah. Well, we have a lot more music to get through today, and I still want to get back on and talk about future plans and some of your other collaborations. As a matter of fact, this provides a great segue to get into our next block. You were mentioning Grant Sabin. It's my understanding you two have collaborated in the past too, right?
1: Well, we've done some festivals and shows together up in northern Colorado, and we just, you know, of course, we both like the same style of blues, so we are always... When we get like 5 minutes of time to talk, we're just in the corner going like, hey, have you heard this album? You heard this album? And what do you think of this? And we always kind of bounce off of each other with ideas about, because he kind of does a one-man band thing where in that he plays guitar and harmonica at the same time, too. So we always kind of have a, I don't know, I guess you could call it like a friendly rivalry where we're like, ooh, what's he going to do now? Yeah. Now I got to see if I can do it better than him, you know? So
0: we'll be sure to get one on from him. I also have a couple other tracks, but right now we're going to get back into this set with Off the Ground from CWIN's Bounce, Boogie, and Bump. I'll be back in just a few to help wrap things up, but right now, turn it up and sing along. You're listening to Gyno.

0: about a mile away and I found that ring underneath my feet.
1: Coming by way of recommendation from today's guest, CW Ion, it's Grant Sabin from his latest album, Work. The track Bringing That Block to an End is Didn't Sell My Ring, today on Gyno. We also heard Off the Ground from the Bounce Boogie and Bump release, the album that we're talking about today. CW, we have just a couple more minutes left. I can't thank you enough for spending some time with me here today. I hope this is the first of many conversations. What an incredible release. This is far from your first album. I think you said it's what, number 10, right?
2: Yeah, this is number 10,
1: What do you have up your sleeve next?
2: Right now we've got some big tours planned. I've got a really big announcement that I'm going to make here in a couple days. I don't know that I should make it yet.
1: Well, you can tell me. I won't tell anybody.
2: Okay, cool. So for the longest time, I've been playing this an old guitar. It's a 1964 Silvertone, which was like the Sears Order guitars back in the day. I'm going to join my friend Jacob Shihei as an endorsed artist for Silvertone.
1: Wow.
2: So we're going to be, I don't know if you call it label mates or guitar mates.
1: Yeah.
2: But that's coming up really soon. And I've been playing this thing for years and years, and I'm finally going to get they'll put me up on the website with Jacob, and we'll be the two guys from New Mexico on there.
1: Yeah, I'll be looking for the signature model as well.
2: As will I, my friend. Hopefully I can get that done. That's kind of my dream right now. Yeah.
1: Well, it's not that far off. Yeah. You got the tour. You have the exciting news with Silvertone. Let's see. Where can people find your music at?
2: You can always go to my website, which is cwayon.com. I have a Bandcamp page, which is almost the same, cwayon.bandcamp.com. It's got all my albums digitally. There's some free download stuff on there. You can always find it on iTunes and all that, you know, Spotify and stuff. But if you get it from the Bandcamp, I see more of that money than those companies do. So, and then it shows. You can always come to a show, get a vinyl. We'll have vinyl at shows. And I always have CDs at the gigs.
1: I'm a big believer, once again, in vinyl. In fact, I've been collecting what I call my Armageddon collection. In the event that all this digital stuff goes away, there is music that I absolutely have to have on hand. And let me tell you right now that Bounce Boogie and Bump certainly needs to be in my collection as well.
2: Oh, that's awesome, man. I appreciate that.
1: Well, I hope we can stay in touch. And please keep me informed of any other great news that you have going on. I'll be watching closely. I do want to give a shout out to Lisa. And we didn't even get an opportunity to really talk about some of the random magic by which this came about. But, you know, that just gives us more reason to talk here in the near future. Please join me again on another episode of Gyno.
2: I would love to join you again, man. That would be great.

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2: I just moved

Well, thanks for tuning in to Dan Sweeney's One Hit Wonders. This week, we're looking at 1964 and 1965. A One Hit Wonder is a combination of artist and song that scores big in the Billboard Top 40, but never repeats the achievement again. And just coming off a number 11 charting hit in September of 64, that was Haunted House, Jumpin' Gene Simmons. A rockabilly singer and songwriter from Tupelo, Mississippi. Simmons died at the age of 73 in Mississippi in 2006 on the 42nd anniversary of Haunted House's entry into the top 40. Moving forward with more One Hit Wonders 1964. Coming in at number 13 in October, Funny How Time Slips Away. Joe Hinton, a soul singer from Indiana. Well, his big hit, Funny How Time Slips Away, was written by Willie Nelson. Hinton died of skin cancer in 1968 in Boston, Massachusetts, at the young age of 38, while still in the prime of his recording career.

coming in at number 4, We'll Sing in the Sunshine. Gail Garnett, New Zealand-born Canadian singer and actress. We'll Sing in the Sunshine won a 1965 Grammy for Best Folk Recording. Although Garnett had retired from the music business by the early 1980s, she continued appearing in feature films, including the 2002 sleeper hit, My Big Fat Greek Wedding. Well, be sure to like and follow Dan Sweeney's One Hit Wonders page on Facebook for all your One Hit Wonder trivia comments and requests. Moving forward with more One Hit Wonders 1964. We're into October with a number 9 charting hit, Little Honda. The Hondells, a surf rock band from Los Angeles. Their hit song was written by Brian Wilson and Mike Love of the Beach Boys. The song was inspired by the popularity of Honda motorbikes in Southern California during the early and mid-60s. Fortunately, they faded away by the end of the 60s.

0: All right, let's take a look at some of the movies from 1964. It was Clint Eastwood in A Fistful of Dollars. The Beatles starred in their big hit, A Hard Day's Night, Goldfinger 007. Mary Poppins, starring Dick Van Dyke, The Pajama Party, and Stanley Kubrick's dark comedy about nuclear war between the U.S. and Russia, starring Peter Sellers and George C. Scott, Dr. Strangelove, or How I Learned to Stop Worrying and Love the Bomb.
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6: 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All the Russians are involved, sir.
7: Well, boys, I reckon this is it. Nuclear combat toe-to-toe with the Ruskies.
8: I don't like the look of this, Fred. All right, tell you what you better do, old buddy.
9: I was under the impression that I was the only one in authority to order the use of nuclear weapons.
8: That's right, sir. You are the only person authorized to do so. And although I hate to judge before all the facts are in, it's beginning to look like General Ripper exceeded his authority.
5: I first became aware of it, Mandrake, during the physical act of love.
10: Missile still deflecting. Range 1 mile.
11: Has that plane really got a chance of getting through?
12: Well, sir, if the pilot's good, see? I mean, if he's really sharp, he can barrel that baby in solo. I mean, you ought to see it sometime. It's a sight. A big plane, like a 52. Room! It's jet exhaust frying chickens in the barnyard.
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Coming in at number 14, Tobacco Road. That's the Nashville Teens. Now, they're an English rock band formed in Surrey in 1962. The band backed Carl Perkins on his hit single, Big Bad Blues. Also played with Chuck Berry when he toured in Britain. The Nashville Teens split up in 1973, but reformed in 1980 with almost all new band members. In 2010, Tobacco Road is featured on the fourth season premiere of Mad Men. And before the movies, yet a number two charting hit, a big one, in November, is a tearjerker, a real ballad called Last Kiss. J. Frank Wilson and the Cavaliers. Well, they started in 1955 and bumped along. J. Frank Wilson, with and without the Cavaliers, continued to release records well into the 70s and all the way to 78. He started working offshore in oil fields in the late 70s and early 80s in the Gulf of Mexico, and, well, he left the business, I guess, because of that. And Wilson died in 1991 at the age of 49 from alcoholism and complications from diabetes. Moving forward with more one-hit wonders, 1964 coming in at number 5, also in November, Have I the Right? The Honeycombs, an English beat pop group. Founded in 1963 in North London, well, the band featured Honey Lantree on drums, one of the few female drummers in bands at that time. 1967, the Honeycombs broke up. In the 90s, founding member Martin Murray toured the cabaret circuit with a group called Martin Murray's Honeycombs, and another lineup included Honey Lantree, Peter Pye, and Dennis Dell. Also successfully toured from 1991 onward. Well, singer Dennis Dell died in 2005 at the age of 61, and drummer Honey Lantree died in 2018 at the age of 75.

0: one-hit wonders.
1: He lay face down on the desert sand, clutching a six gun in his hand. Shot from behind, I thought he was dead, for under his heart was an ounce of lead. But a spark still burned, so I used my knife, and late that night, I saved the life of Ringo.
2: Ringo, Ringo.
1: I nursed him till the danger passed. The days went by, he mended fast. And then from dawn till setting sun, he practiced with that deadly gun. And hour on hour, I watched in awe. No human being could match the draw of Ringo. One day we rode the mountain crest, and I went east and he went west. I took to law and wore a star, while he spread terror near and far. With lead and blood he gained such fame, all through the west they feared the name of Ringo. I knew someday I'd face the test, which one of us would be the best. And sure enough, the word came down that he was holed up in the town. I left the posse out in the street, and I went in alone to meet Ringo. They said my speed was next to none, but my lightning draw had just begun when I heard a blast that stung my wrist. The gun went flying from my fist, and I was looking down the bore of the deadly 44 of Ringo.
2: Ringo, Ringo.
1: They say that was the only time that anyone had seen him smile. He slowly lowered his gun, and then he said to me, "We're even, friend." And so at last I understood that there was still a spark of good in Ringo.
2: Ringo, Ringo.
1: I blocked the path of his retreat. He turned and stepped into the street. A dozen guns spit fire and lead. A moment later, he lay dead. The town began to shout and cheer. Nowhere was there shed a tear for Ringo.
2: Ringo.
1: The story spread throughout the land that I had beaten Ringo's hand. And it was just the years, they say, that made me put my guns away. But on his grave, they can't explain the tarnished star above the name of Ringo.

Ringo, a number one smash hit, December 5th, 1964. Now, celebrity one-hit wonder Lorne Greene, a Canadian actor, radio personality, TV star, and singer. Well, his TV roles included Ben Cartwright on the long-running U.S. series called Bonanza and Commander Adam in the original science fiction television series Battlestar Galactica and Galactica 1980. Greene died in 1987 at the age of 72. Like I said, has the honor of being the last one-hit wonder of 1964. And before that one, Shaggy Dog, squeaking in at number 38. That's Mickey Lee Lane, songwriter and arranger, born and raised in Rochester, New York. Lane got a job in the Brill Building as a songwriter in the 1950s, working with Neil Sedaka as a touring pianist and Bill Haley as a songwriter. Lane continued working as a recording engineer from the late 60s well into the 90s. He passed away in 2011. Moving forward with the very first one-hit wonder of 1965. This is The Wedding. Coming in at number 10, January 2nd, Julie Rogers, an English pop singer. Well, she had a couple more UK top 40 hits, including Like a Child and Hawaiian Wedding Song in 1965. Rogers continued to tour the world on the strength of her 60s hits for several decades. Her most recent release was the 2003 album, Sing Another Song.

0: Well, let's take a look at some of the news in 1965. When McDonald's first became a publicly traded company in 1965, many Wall Street brokers were wary as they had never heard of the place. January 1, 1965, Soupy Sales, a popular wacky children's show host, told his young listeners to rob their parents while they slept from their big night out on New Year's Eve and send him the dollar bills they found. He received thousands of dollars as a result, got in a lot of trouble. Finished in 1965, the St. Louis Arch has an equal height and width at 630 feet. Tiger Beat magazine began publication in 1965. James Russell invented the compact disc in 1965, although the public had to wait until 1988 to see the invention demonstrated publicly.
1: Dance!

0: Look, here he comes now. Let's ask him. Hey, Murray, is it true Benny's wearing your ring?
1: Mm-hmm. Who's that banging on the piano?
0: I don't know.
2: You going out with her tonight?
1: You bet your fur.
0: By the way, where'd you meet her?

0: hang it.
1: When I finally got there, I told her it was all over between us. I'll never forget the hurt and the funny look in her eye. She

0: Who's that banging on the piano?
1: I don't know.
2: Coming in at number 19, a silly song indeed, Leader of the Laundromat. That's the Detergents, of course. A music group whose specialty was parody songs. What a surprise. After Leader of the Laundromat was released, the composer of Leader of the Pack filed a lawsuit against the group. Now, the suit was ultimately settled out of court. The group was active from 1964 until 1966. And before that, charting at number 16, My Love, Forgive Me. Robert Goulet, a singer and actor born and raised in Lawrence, Massachusetts. Cast as Sir Lancelot and originating the role in the 1960 Broadway musical Camelot, he achieved instant recognition with his performance. His debut in Camelot marked the beginning of an extensive stage, screen, and recording career for old Robert Goulet. A Grammy Award and Tony Award winner, his career spanned almost six decades. Robert Goulet died in 2007 at the age of 73. Moving forward, closing in on the end of the hour soon, so let's look at a number 7 charting hit about mid-January of 65, The Jerk. This is the Larks, or the Meadowlarks, as they were first called. And they're from L.A., and formed in 53 by Don Julian, who is the lead vocalist and tenor. Well, he tapped the vocal talents of his fellow high school choir mates. Once The Jerk appeared and started climbing on the charts, a whole mess of competition rushed in to stomp out their own jerk tune and grab a piece of the action. Well, before the dust settled, Bob and Earl did Everything Jerk, the Capitals did Cool Jerk, the Contours did Can You Jerk Like Me, the Miracles came up with Come On and Do the Jerk, Jackie Ross did Jerk and Twine, and a mess of other acts had worn this craze out. It was their demise. Too much jerking around, and the Larks faded away by the late 60s.

That was the Waikikis. Coming in at number 33, mid-January of 1965, Hawaii Tattoo. Well, the Waikikis were a Belgian studio band, believe it or not. Hawaii Tattoo was recorded in 1961 in Belgium and spent 2 months in the Belgium chart. It was a huge hit in Germany, spending 21 weeks in the top 10 and also reached the top 40 in the U.S., Canada, and the U.K. In 2004, the song Hawaiian March was used for the Prince Paul's Bubble Party track on the SpongeBob SquarePants movie film soundtrack. Well, this is going to do it for us. Here's the last song of the day here on Dan Swinney's One Hit Wonders. Coming in at number 14, Twine Time. This is Alvin Cash and the Crawlers. Well, Alvin Cash was a pop singer and actor from St. Louis. Around 1962, he and three of his brothers moved to Chicago, where they performed as a dance act. Well, the Twine was a popular teen dance on the south side of Chicago in late 1963. Twine Time became popular in the UK in the northern soul scene in the 1970s. Well, thanks for tuning in to Dan Swinney's One Hit Wonders. We'll keep marching through the history of One Hit Wonders next time. Until then, you have a great week.

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4: Everybody, welcome again to Acoustic Cafe. Rob Reinhart with you. This time, covers of a banjo classic from the 70s and a cult classic from the 90s. New Little Big Town, Keb Mo, Margaret Glaspie, and our in-studio guest, Misha Gander.
5: Yeah, I'm just starting to feel a little older. I don't think I'm like old, but like, you know, I'm noticing time is getting quicker and compressing.
4: Jason Singer is Misha Gander, a project he started 10 years ago, self-releasing a song called 90s. Which is when Jason was a kid, in Michigan, of course. After moving around the Great Lakes State for a bit, he left for Nashville, where his debut album came out last year. The personal turbulence leading up to that album changed him, which might be why he called the new album Over Before You Know It. Using humor, honest reflection, and some great Nashville players, this second album is great fun to listen to. Oh, and by the way, Michigander is a band name. No matter what the arrangement is, today it'll be Jason Singer and Jake Lamond on guitar with some of those new songs as Michigander joins us as our in-studio guests. And just as the 90s were ending, Macy Gray came on the scene with her debut called On How Life Is, which contained the song called I Try. In 2016, Macy revisited some of her songs as well as work from Bob Marley, a Metallica song, and more on an album called Stripped. Created with a group of jazz players, Wallace Roney on trumpet, Daryl Johns on bass, Russell Malone on guitar, and on drums, Ari Honig, they turned I Try into this version on Acoustic Cafe.

stop. I believe that fate has brought us here. We should be together, baby.

They're following up a 25th anniversary greatest hits release with a brand new album called It's a Dying Art. 25 years on now, Little Big Town and a new song called The Idea. What do you do with the 25-year mark? Well, for Little Big Town, this album is the first time they have actually had guests, outside guests, appearing with them on the album. Jason Isbell's on here, Ashley Monroe. However, that is just the quartet doing the song The Idea. New from Little Big Town. Macy Gray before that, from an album called Stripped 10 years ago, where she revisited some of her earlier songs, including her very first hit from her very first album, the song called I Try, but done with great jazz players out of the New York scene. Macy Gray, starting us out this week. In a couple of weeks, we're going to talk to Margaret Glaspie on the program. Margaret has a brand new album, and for this new album, it sounds very different than what she has done over the last few years. This time, she is working with producer Joe Henry, and the new album is called I Am Both. This is Common Ground from Margaret Glaspie on Acoustic Cafe.

0: Meeting at Berklee College of Music not that long ago, Tiny Habits is the name of the trio, and they have their second album out now, and they have been on a roll, appearing at Newport Folk this year, I believe for the fourth time. Tiny Habits there, and the song called Towel on Acoustic Cafe from the new one, Keepers. Also from the new album from Margaret Glaspie, which is produced by Joe Henry. And when people go to work with Joe Henry, usually what comes out is something very different than what they usually do. And that is the case with Margaret Glaspie. On the new album, I Am Both, we heard the song called Common Ground. We will speak with her in a few weeks on the program as our in-studio guest. And speaking of in-studio guests, when we look back into our archives, like 30 years, you tend to remember the names you remember. Wow, 1996, we talked to Tori Amos, we talked to the band, Emmylou Harris, Peter Wolf from the Jay Giles Band. But then there are lots and lots of other people who were guests on the program back then. We were thrilled with a guy named Richard Buckner, who has actually kind of dropped out of the music scene, hasn't had an album since 2013, but did publish a book about 6 years ago. At the time, he was an independent artist who had made a debut in 1994 with an album called Bloomed. That album was reissued in 96, and it was enough to get him a major label deal for two albums on MCA back in the 1990s. Maybe that's why he just finally decided to call it a day for music. Anyway, very fond of this performance, Richard Buckner and the song called 6 Years, live here at Acoustic Cafe.
1: I went down to meet my maker, and the water tastes salty.

0: the alt-country sound of the mid-1990s, courtesy of Richard Buckner, who was actually from California. I think he was in Austin, Texas at the time we made that recording. Then he went up to Washington. He lived in Edmonton for a while. I think now he is in Brooklyn. But again, hasn't had an album in almost 15 years. A song called 6 Years, recorded live here 30 years ago. And ahead on the program, Ola Bell Reed gets covered again. And our in-studio guest this week, Michiganders' Jason Singer.
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be. Ollabelle Reed came from North Carolina, born there in 1916. It's where she learned claw hammer banjo and started performing in the 1930s. She recorded a bit, but mostly it was live shows where you could catch her style and original songs. Several compilations exist, which is where you'll find this Ollabelle Reed classic, High on a Mountain. Rhiannon Giddens is also a North Carolinian, and preservation of rural music of the Carolinas has always been part of her mission, starting with, of course, Carolina Chocolate Drops, moving right on through a string of solo albums, including the new one, Hope is a Thing with Feathers. And creating original songs and instrumental compositions is also part of Rhiannon Giddens' work. And the new album has a mix of both new songs and traditional interpretations. Here is Rhiannon Giddens' version of High on a Mountain on Acoustic Cafe.

0: wondering where the years of my life have flown.
1: That is Rhiannon Giddens from her brand new album, Hope is a Thing with Feathers, covering fellow North Carolinian Ola Belle Reid's classic High on a Mountain on Acoustic Cafe. When Michiganders Jason Singer released his proper debut album last year, it was at the end of a rough few years. He'd moved from Michigan to Nashville after living in the Great Lakes State, where he launched the Michigander Band Project with his song called 90s in 2016. And he'd actually gotten pretty good at doing singles and EPs, but as his full-length album took shape, he fell, broke his leg, his mom was diagnosed with cancer, and his wife was involved in a serious car accident. Those were the circumstances leading up to that self-titled debut. I'm happy to report that Jason tells me all have come through that turbulent time from 2022 to 2025. And for that, he is grateful. And that might be why the second Michigander album, released over the summer, is called Over Before You Know It. Or then again, it might be because its 10 songs play out in about 32 minutes. Using humor and keen observations about people surrounding him these days, as well as some cool Nashville players, Over Before You Know It is a fun listen, both sonically and lyrically. For today's visit, Jason is joined by longtime Michigander and Michigander band member Jake LeMond, our in-studio guests this week on Acoustic Cafe.
2: So the last few years have been a pretty wild ride, I think it's fair to say.
3: Yeah, that's very fair to say.
2: Okay. And in that period, and we don't need to detail all of the things with your wife and your mom and you.
3: Yeah.
2: And serious things. And in that period of time also, it seems like the events could have completely derailed the debut. And this new one was made possible by those events.
3: Absolutely.
2: You know what I'm saying?
3: Yeah. I don't think I was necessarily trying to be intentional about that. Yeah. I think I was just kind of writing about how I was feeling and like feeling very low and depressed and anxious. And like even we were in Europe and I was depressed. So that's not a good place to be depressed. Mm-hmm. I feel like these songs just kind of narrate the experience of life that all of us go through. And I think oftentimes we want to look for the next big thing, the promotion, the new point of you made it kind of thing.
2: Yeah.
3: I think that is what stemmed my depression and anxiety. Part of it, at least, was I was always really nervous about how am I going to pay the bills? How am I going to do this? When am I going to sell out an arena? Or when am I going to do these things over and over? Mm-hmm. And it's me worrying and thinking about that stuff. And obviously there's some privilege involved with that, but I think I missed out on a lot of in the moment situations.
2: Just fun and
3: life and just being holy cow, I have the coolest job ever, even though I'm not loaded, not rolling in it. There's no better feeling than just hopping in the van and driving across Wyoming to Salt Lake City and loading in with your best buds and playing a sweaty show. Yeah. That's just the best feeling, you know? And I don't want to miss out on that stuff anymore.
2: 10 songs, about a half an hour. This thing is explosive and joyous. And I hear quickness. Quickness was sort of the watchword here. Write them quick, produce them quick, record them quick, book a tour quickly, get out there on the road.
3: Yeah.
2: Right?
3: Yeah.
2: So to do that probably requires deadlines. Deadlines are kind of magic, right?
3: I hated the idea of a deadline until this record. And now I'm just when's the next one? You know, as an artist, you don't really have anyone telling you most of the time, not telling you what to do. And so having the deadline of this record was just what you said. It was just trusting instincts, trusting the people and my friends around me to help deliver something great. And I didn't overthink it at all. Mm-hmm. Just this is how I'm feeling exactly right now. I like that tone. I like that sound.
2: Right.
3: I'm just going for it.
2: You can't get too hung up on word choice, chord choice, all that stuff. It's got to be good.
3: Yeah.
2: But it's got to be now.
3: It has to be genuine and and just trust what you already have. Mm-hmm. You don't need to earn it anymore. You got it already. Just trust yourself.

0: Starting a Band is the name of that, the original version of that song. You'll find on the brand new album Over Before You Know It, which is the latest from our in-studio guest this week, Jason Singer, better known as the band Michigander, along with bandmate Jake LeMond.
1: Another thing I noted that you mentioned was trusting your instincts when we were talking about the process that we went through recording the album. That particular skill comes with time and experiences. It's about defeating self-doubt, like trusting your instincts, what you truly feel is the right thing. Those are your instincts. It's good to get there, but it's hard to know exactly when it happens.
2: You often think it happens sooner than it does.
3: With music, trusting your instincts, I feel like when you're young, like starting out, like we did, and you're recording, I feel like you don't overthink it.
2: Yeah.
3: You don't know what is the best way to do things. And simple's most of the time better.
2: Yeah.
3: And as you like get older, it's hard to like get back to that place of like
2: absolutely
3: childlike
2: wonder
3: playing.
1: Right.
3: Yeah. So you're trying to not even think about overthinking it.
2: Yeah. That's true.
3: Yeah.
2: Like even today, like me and Jake we've been playing together consistently for a while, and I just feel like we're very locked in for these. Like, you even played these songs very much. Like, you're like one of the fourth people to hear them, like just the two of us, you know?
3: About
2: and
3: it.
2: So it just feels good to like have that trust in one another and trust in yourself. And it does take time to get it there.
1: The other thing that I heard you mention was gratitude. Mm-hmm. So that brings us really back to the title and another concept that takes time to appreciate, right? Over Before You Know It. That is a concept. You have to gain appreciation for that. And once you do, you recognize that you need to be grateful for the moments that you're in.
2: Yeah.
1: Right now.
2: You never arrive.
1: No.
2: And so I just think having, like, there's always going to be worries. You're always going to be stressed. Famous rich people, they have their problems too. And, you know, you have problems. Then everyone's on a different level. And everybody's just, this is all, everybody's first time doing this. And it's just crazy that, like, once you kind of come to terms with that, there's like a real peace with it. And yeah, I mean, that's kind of what the record, I wanted the record to be about. Like, I had the title before the song. I wasn't even sure if this song was going to be on it. It was the last song I wrote for the record.
1: Mm-hmm.
2: And it just happened to be the right song for this album and this time. And this was like one of the really healing songs for me. I think, like, you're never going to arrive, so just enjoy now. Enjoy who you're with. Staring.

0: That is the title track to the new album, Over Before You Know It. From our in-studio guest on Acoustic Cafe this week, Jason Singer, along with Jake Lamond, both are members of the band called Michigander. 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Information on The Arc's schedule, how to get involved, and more is at thearc.org.
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0: You're listening to Acoustic Cafe. I'm Rob Reinhart. Next week, Brandi Carlile is going to release the reimagined version of her album from last year called Returning to Myself. It is called Returning to Myself, the Sad Gay Version, meaning that, as Brandi describes it, the sad gay versions of these songs gets into the deep sorrow that one can get into while listening to music in a melancholy way and a melancholy mood. In the case of the song I'm about to play, on the original album, it was a full band, very up-tempo song that Brandi describes as a rallying cry for a world where one is free to believe what they choose. Now, the new sad gay version is what Brandi calls deep mourning for those who haven't had a chance to live in such times yet. Here is Church and State, the new version on Acoustic Cafe.

I contemplate with sovereign reverence that act of the whole American people, which declared that their legislature should make no law respecting an establishment of religion or prohibiting the free exercise thereof, thus building a wall of separation between church and state.

That is the great Cassandra Wilson, who passed away at the age of 70 a few weeks ago. Cassandra got her start in funk bands, cover bands, and then launched into a jazz career in the 1980s. But the albums she's best known for are the Blue Note albums she released between 1993 and 2010. Those albums started with the album called Blue Light Till Dawn. And that is where you'll find her version of the Ann Peebles classic, I Can't Stand the Rain, on Acoustic Cafe. She is only accompanied there by the national steel guitar playing of one Chris Whitley. Blue Light Till Dawn was produced by a guy named Craig Street, using a bunch of New York City jazz players, but he also knew Chris Whitley, who was great and in the roots rock world, and visited us several times back in the 1990s and the aughts. He passed away at the age of 45, way back in 2005. Chris kept up that relationship with that producer, Craig Street. The two of them went off to a cabin, and there they recorded an album called Dirt Floor in 1998, which contained this song. After leaving the cabin, Chris came to us at Acoustic Cafe and played the song Wild Country live here in our studios.

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2: We're starting the second hour of Acoustic Cafe now. I'm Rob Reinhart. Jason Singer and Jake Lamond from the band Michigander, they are our in-studio guests this week. There's a brand new album called Over Before You Know It, and we will have more songs from that performed live in our studios in just a few minutes. If you are really missing the 1970s for some reason, I would recommend listening to the music of Alex Amen, who was only 26 years old, but was raised very much in the style of a lot of the artists who came out of the 1970s. He was raised on a commune with ties to the countercultural movement of the mid-60s. And then he also lived in isolation in Washington State for about 3 years there, took up woodboat building, poetry, mountaineering, all of the things that you would expect, and then moved to Los Angeles, another hallmark of the 1970s artists who came out of that era. And the songs sound familiar in a way, but these are all brand new. The song here is California Blues from Alex Amen on Acoustic Cafe.

band is called Ghost Hounds. They have been around for a while out of Nashville. They have a new album, which is called Justified. The lead vocalist of Ghost Hounds is really the calling card for this band. Savant is the name of the singer you heard on the song called Hear No More from the new Ghost Hounds album. Alex Amen before that, sounding positively 1975, California Blues is the name of that song that we heard from Son of Amen. That's S-U-N of Amen. Brand new music from 26-year-old Alex Amen. And if Alex is firmly rooted in the 1970s for his debut album, Keb Moe has been all over the place. And in fact, 40 years ago when he was Kevin Moore, he was an electric guitar slinging Los Angelino at that time. And then there was a huge break from the 1980s to 1994 when he came back as a blues man and then was all over the place. On the new album called The Breakdown, it is a very stripped down album. And in this case, it is a song that sounds positively James Taylor-ish from the 1970s. This is brand new, Every Step of the Way, new from Keb Moe on Acoustic Cafe.

0: Back in August, we had Grace Potter as our in-studio guest with a fine band that you just heard. Not only did she perform songs from her brand new album called Trespasser, she also did some from her other band back in the day called Grace Potter and the Nocturnals, including that one. It's a holdover from that session that we did not air at the time. This Is Somewhere was the 2007 release from Grace Potter and the Nocturnals. We heard the song called Apologies live here at Acoustic Cafe. And of course, you can revisit the session she did do at acafe.com in our archive section. We also heard Keb Moe in there with Every Step of the Way. That is from Keb's new album, which is called The Breakdown. And ahead, it's the Jayhawks with a brand new album, now 40 years on. Also, young Muran Bradley taking on a cult classic from the 1990s and another recent late great with lots of friends.
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2: True love will find you in the end.
0: He was a cult figure for his whole career. Daniel Johnson was selling his lo-fi music on cassette tapes in Austin, Texas in the late 80s. And Austin in the 80s was crawling with major labels, several that tried to make Daniel the next big thing. During this period, as his profile grew, his mental health deteriorated. He was institutionalized, but his compelling music was still very much of interest. As the 80s turned to the 90s, to the aughts, lots of folks were covering Daniel's songs. Tom Waits, TV on the Radio, Death Cab for Cutie, The Flaming Lips. There were tributes that kept Daniel's music alive, a documentary, and Johnson did resume his career with music, art, graphic novels, and a bit of touring. He died in 2019 at the age of 58. In 2026, for the second time this year, this song from Daniel Johnson is being covered. Beck did a version of True Love Will Find You in the End back in February, and now 19-year-old Irish guitarist and songwriter Muran Bradley is giving it a go from her forthcoming EP called Dancing on My

last week on the show, we played something new from Sunvolt. They're still around. There's always something new from Wilco or Jeff Tweedy. And slugging it out in the same time period was that band, the Jayhawks, that actually predated those others by a decade. They are now celebrating their 40th anniversary. They have a brand new album, Sanctuary Park. From founding members Gary Louris, lead singer and songwriter Mark Perlman, and two who have been with the band for decades, Tim O'Regan and Karen Grothberg, all together as the Jayhawks. We just heard the song that closes the album called Rowing the Boat. And before that, it is a new version of Daniel Johnson's True Love Will Find You in the End. There is a new EP called Dancing on My Grave coming from Muireann Bradley. It will be a mix of covers and original songs. Muireann Bradley, an Irish blues guitarist who recently has started venturing into writing songs of her own. She's really just at the very start of her career at this point, at the age of 19. Still trying to wrap my head around the loss of Dolly Parton. It's one of those things just keeps coming back to you and reminding you of mortality and a life well lived to serve as an example for all of us, right? Musically speaking, there are so many different phases of her career, right up to Rockstar, which came out back in 2023. I want to go to one in particular that I didn't think got mentioned enough in all the tributes to Dolly Parton, and that would be the two albums that she did as trio. Dolly Parton, Emmylou Harris, Linda Ronstadt together. They had one album in 1987 and then came back for a second in 1999. In the preparation for the second album, there were lots of takes that weren't used. And 10 years ago, there was the entire collection issued as a 3-CD set. This was album number one, then trio two, and then an entire album of unreleased songs. In this case, it is a Dolly Parton song that she did numerous times with numerous different people, beginning with her own version back in 1971. Here's the trio version of My Blue Tears, an unreleased track from 1998 on Acoustic Cafe.

Hey, Miss Honeybee, it's Dolly P. You know that hussy with the good hair you sing about? Reminded me of someone I knew back when. Except she has flaming locks of auburn hair. Bless her heart. Just a hair of a different color, but it hurts just the same.

0: classics from the late Dolly Parton on Acoustic Cafe, done very different ways. That is Beyonce with a little intro from the late great herself. Dolly Parton and Beyonce on the Cowboy Carter album with Beyonce's version of Jolene. And then a song that started with the album Coat of Many Colors in 1971 was done lots of different ways over the years. We heard the trio version. Dolly Parton, Emmylou Harris, and Linda Ronstadt together with her song called My Blue Tears, recorded originally to be included on the second trio album, but it wasn't. But you can find it on the full set, the full trio set, which came out back in 2016. And ahead on the program, we have Lady Blackbird, also our in-studio guests this week, Michiganders Jason Singer and Jake Lamont. Acoustic Cafe is made possible in part by The Arc, one of a select few nonprofit music venues in America, celebrating more than 60 years of history, presenting new, contemporary, and traditional music, storytelling, and building communities has been their mission since 1965. And The Arc is committed to that mission 300 nights each year. Information on The Arc's schedule, how to get involved, and more is at thearc.org.
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0: You're listening to Acoustic Cafe. I'm Rob Reinhart. Lady Blackbird used to be an artist called Marley Monroe, who got signed as a religious artist as a teenager. But things changed rapidly as she entered her late teens, early 20s, and she became Lady Blackbird for an album called Black Acid Soul in 2021. She followed that up with the album Slaying Spirituals in 2024. Hopefully, there will be another new album on the way soon. She has an amazing vocal range. In fact, this year, she has released a new dance track, which is very much part of what Lady Blackbird does. Club tracks for dancing. Right now, though, we're going to hear another side of her musical persona. From the Slaying Spirituals album, this is the song Like a Woman, performed live here at Acoustic Cafe.
2: When

0: Vocalist Lady Blackbird, along with guitarist and producer for her two albums to date as Lady Blackbird, Chris Seyfried, joining her in our studios last year. The song, Like a Woman, performed live here. It's time now to wrap things up here with our in-studio guest on Acoustic Cafe this week. There's a brand new album called Over Before You Know It, which is the second full-length release from Jason Singer, who goes by the band name Michigander.
1: I do want to ask you about Freaking Out. This was the first song for the record, but if I understand it correctly, it actually predates the debut record.
2: Yeah, I ended up writing the song for another artist, and she ended up not wanting to use the song.
1: So you got it back.
2: And I was like, well, can I take it? And she said, yeah, totally. And I was like, cool. I hope this is good. We changed some things on it. It's cool because like this was like in my demo, my notes app. There's like that guitar riff is like in there and like the melody is there. That's what I brought to the session. And I didn't really think anything of it. And then like a year later, I was going through songs and she didn't use it on a record. So I got to use it, which is cool. It's one of the things in Nashville. Like,
1: yeah.
2: That's where
1: right.
2: I live now. And that's everyone's writing and forever people. And, you know, that's just how it goes.
1: You're doing a lot of that, a lot of sessions.
2: It ebbs and flows. There's seasons of like really busy. Like I want to be doing it a lot. And then there's times where it's like, okay, I'm very busy. My music's coming out. Let me just focus.
1: Yeah.
2: But even for this record, you know, I wrote with Jake here and wrote with a bunch of other buddies for it. And, you know, got those 10 songs. There weren't many beyond the 10 this time. There's probably like 15. Let me narrow it down to 10.
1: So the song, it's a panic attack.
2: Yeah.
1: But as you say in the song, this is what it feels like to be alive.
2: Yeah, it's one of my favorite lyrics ever.
1: That is universal. Everybody knows panic attacks. They don't necessarily know that that's what it feels like to be alive sometimes.
2: Yeah.
1: They just stay with the
2: panic. I remember when I had my first panic attack and I thought I was dying.
1: Yeah.
2: And the second one, I also thought I was dying. Just kept going to the emergency room.
3: I was there.
2: Jake was there, yeah.
3: And I made him put me in his will at that exact moment.
2: That is true. That's kind of a joke, but there definitely was.
3: You were worried, yes.
2: I was worried.
3: You had a lot of stuff on your phone.
2: I wrote a little notes app in case I die right now.
1: Yeah.
3: It's like, you guys can need to Uber to this airport.
2: Yeah, that's literally what it was.
3: Wait, I think we would have found our way to the airport.
1: Probably.
3: Yeah.
2: I feel like a stranger, think I might have gone missing. I've been Colorado smoking while I'm cutting through the kitchen. All my friends are on the couch with their chandelier smiles. I don't know about you, but I haven't been happy in a while and I'm freaking out.

I'm losing track of time, like my friends lose track of me. I'm a heartbreak in the making, I'm the mayor of the scene, and I'm freaking out.

0: Freaking Out, the name of that. Our in-studio guest on Acoustic Cafe this week, Jason Singer and Jake LeMond of the band Michigander.
1: Keeping in mind that aforementioned panic attack took place at South by Southwest. Is that
2: correct,
1: right?
2: Correct, yeah. Great place for it.
1: I was just going to say, like, this is a panic
3: six shows
1: inducing.
3: One day.
2: I think we did 9 shows in 3 days, so maybe that's maybe why.
1: Yeah. It's panic-inducing for pretty much everybody connected to music or film or tech, I would imagine. Yeah. Like, if you've never been to Austin for South by Southwest, it's just an overwhelming mess. And really just stepping off onto 6th Street can cause hyperventilation
2: mess.
1: And the whole thing, right?
2: You said mess. That's the best word.
1: It's a mess.
2: Yeah.
1: You turn, though, on this album, you turn some of these industry observations inward, and you get songs like Taxi.
2: Yeah.
1: Or looking at the attention economy in general, you get, oh, good. These are great songs. And done with humor. These are real people, though, right?
2: Yeah, they're definitely composites of people. I don't want to, like, dunk on anybody.
1: No. Nobody in particular. Yeah.
2: But there's, like, you know, it's like I've never been in more Ubers than I have been with a music industry person. Just constant Ubers. Uber here, Uber there, Uber this. and so, yeah, just like I'm just starting to feel a little older.
1: Mm.
2: I don't think I'm like old, but like, you know, I'm noticing time is getting quicker and compressing.
1: Yeah.
2: My memories are compressing. I'm not remembering specifics about shows or anything anymore. And it's like, it's just very strange. And so Taxi is about like getting older, and Oh Good is about definitely about the music industry and kind of my disdain for influencer rock, which is just influencers cosplaying as artists, which seems to be a big thing right now.
1: and
2: that's really frustrating for someone who's like really trying to honor the craft. And
3: this is all we got.
2: This is all me and Jake got is playing songs. We don't know how to make a good TikToks, but
3: I don't know how to influence.
2: Yeah, we don't know how to influence. So we're just playing songs, and it does get, it's just discouraging sometimes. You just see people trying to get clicks and stuff. And I think that's lame.
1: You wanted a quick rise.
2: Oh, absolutely.
1: This is all well documented. You wanted a quick rise. And some of this stuff really didn't even exist when you started that rise, whatever it was going to be. Did you just think these people, I mean, did you even think about people like this?
2: I think the industry has changed so much in the last, like, even 3 years, 2 years.
1: Mm.
2: It's like how I would have done something that would have been very successful, at least to my standards, in 2016, 2018. Those things don't, like, work anymore.
1: Right.
2: Like, touring and playing live is, like, all we've done and, like,
3: well, when you were in the 90s, too, when that came out, that was like people were making those playlists.
2: Yeah.
3: Right?
2: Oh, yeah. That was like there was no real playlist.
3: It wasn't like curators,
2: It was just like happened to get on my first song ever. 2016, it just happened to get.
3: It got on a pretty.
2: It's like a viral thing, and it just kind of went out. And
3: there weren't AI playlists.
2: No, there was none of that. And so it's very interesting now. There are definitely some benefits of like the technology and the tools of like getting the music out there. And but, you know, with COVID, a lot of things changed, and I don't want to be like giving excuses why I haven't like sold out the Fox Theater or something.
1: But, oh my God, you don't need to do that.
2: I don't need it. I'm really just like really thankful for where I'm at now and like that stuff. But it is just that I did really think like in high school, I've said this so many times, like I thought like in 5 years out of high school, I'll be headlining the Palace, which doesn't exist anymore.
1: Sure. But, also sure.
3: Yeah. We could go to the grounds.
2: We could go to the grounds and play a show. But I, you know, it's just doing that and trying to find myself and find what I love doing has just been such a fun journey in the last like even 6 months or so. Yeah. This album was really healing for me. I had so many very low moments, and I'm just really happy not to be feeling that way

0: Another one you'll find on the new album Over Before You Know It, which is album number 2 from the band Michigander. Jason Singer and Jake LeMond from the band in our studios this week. 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And you'll find me here in just a moment to wrap everything up and tell you about next week.
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1: You, the man with no shoes.
2: 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I'll turn on your finger.
0: And welcome to this week's edition of FM Odyssey. This is Fred Migliori. Glad you could join us. That was Spanky and Our Gang from their self-titled debut album released back in 1967. And the song, It Ain't Necessarily Bird Avenue, that's a song that was written by Michael Peter Smith. A lot of things going on today. The harvest moon just peaked. It's fall, it's September, and we're going to combine a whole bunch of those thoughts into music in our program. But in the meantime, I thought since we have Spanky and Our Gang on our minds and in our ears, I want to play another song from them. This one is called Sunday Morning. This is the unedited version of the 3.5 minute song that was all over AM radio in the 60s. And these were the jewels that you found when you stumbled upon FM radio and they were playing the album versions of these songs. As our journey begins on FM Odyssey.

0: a cat across the hall, and I gotta move out of this place.
1: Boy, what a drag for you. He's crazy. Those people are in for a rude awakening, man.
2: Wow.
1: Long hairs take over the world.
3: Not if Juan's getting this. We're in for
4: it. That's right.
3: Yeah, West Virginia. Ohio.
4: I'm gonna go back to selling insurance.
3: That's what it was.
5: I'm gonna cut my hair.
1: What I'd like to do
3: is to sneak into his room some night and stain him.
1: And she says, boy, you look and talk exactly like Sebastian.
3: No, I don't think you exist.
2: Okay. The comedy is great. We're gonna try a little singing now.
1: And it's worth it though.
2: This is hard, you know.
1: Huh?
2: This is very difficult getting the vocals down.
4: You don't play that well.
3: Plus, they don't have reverb.
4: They don't have
1: Codeine
4: a lot of
1: is wonderful.
4: The tone button doesn't sound good.
3: Codeine and Escatron.
5: So much for cloud hopping.
6: What did you say was out? Which one?
7: Peter, Mealy, and Finch.
2: What we would like to get done today, if you'll all sing good and we can work effectively, is all three La La La's, Element X, and also Yeah, and also the Coda, all right?
3: All right. What was Element X?
2: We're starting with the first La La La specifically. We'll do it three times. I don't know what you mean by it.
3: What's Element X?
2: It's where the new set of voices overlaps at the end of the third La La La, and we're left to cut off and then finish it.
3: Are we doing that?
1: That's all we're working on now. It's the first La La La, right? Well, let's do it.
3: You're already on there.
4: Actually, I should lay out of this.
3: Should Lefty lay out of this? I guess not.
4: We're going to give the one away with the pink nose anyway.
2: I think from now on, before I let any of you record, I'm going to ask you for a logbook of how many hours you've logged on a particular part before you come into the studio with it, and I will approve the logbook. That is my new plan.
3: Wow.
8: We got to get some logs.
4: No, we got to get a new producer.
3: Are you a logger?

Crosby, Stills, and Nash with a Beatles song of all songs. Maybe you never heard their rendition of In My Life. And that was from the Tribute to Nicolette Larson concert. And when she passed away, Nicolette, a whole bunch of people, as you just heard some of them there, got together and did a concert for her. And this next song is Nicolette's staple song that Neil Young wrote called Lot of Love. But we're going to hear Carole King do the first verse, Valerie Carter do the second verse, and Bonnie Raitt do the third verse as our journey continues on FM Odyssey.

Carole King, Valerie Carter, Bonnie Raitt, along with Jimmy Buffett, Joe Walsh, Jackson Browne, Emmy Lou Harris, and Linda Ronstadt on that song, Lot of Love, the Neil Young song. That's from the concert for Nicolette Larson, as well as the song before that that I mentioned, Crosby, Stills, and Nash doing their Beatles rendition of In My Life. And then This Old House from Crosby, Stills, Nash, and Young from American Dream, and Early in the Morning from Vanity Fair. That is from their self-titled debut album. And then Sweet City Woman from the Stampeders from an album called Against the Grain. And we started out with Sunday Morning from Spanky and Our Gang. Lots of themes coming up in our show today, including the Harvest Moon, September, and some new Billy Strings coming up next. If you'd like to email me with your comments or requests, it's fred@fmodyssey.com.

The new album from Billy Strings is called So Much for Goodbyes. It came out on the 28th of August. And this is the song called Milltown Flood as our journey continues on FM Odyssey.

That was Bob Seger and the song Turn the Page from the Silver Bullet Live album. That was, well, that particular song was recorded in Detroit in 1975. Then we heard Just Alone from McKinley, her self-titled debut album. That's her on the saxophone. And Knockin' on Heaven's Door, that was from a compilation called Who Knows Where the Time Goes from Sandy Denny that was released in 1985. That particular recording was done at the Troubadour in 1974. And then we heard Tweeter and the Monkey Man from the Travelin' Wilburys album and some new music from Billy Strings from his album So Much for Goodbyes that was released on August 28th. And the song Milltown Road. Well, coming up in our next hour, we'll get into the Harvest Moon. If you'd like to email me with your comments or requests, it's fred@fmodyssey.com, and we'll let Herb Albert and the Tijuana Brass take us out from Whipped Cream and Other Delights with Lollipops and Roses.

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4: With the harvest moon reaching its peak, I thought we'd do a set of music about the harvest, starting with this one from Rufus Wainwright, Andrew Bird, and Chris Stills, Chris Stills being the son of Stephen Stills, and their rendition of the Neil Young song Harvest, the title track of Neil's 1972 album, as our journey continues on FM Odyssey.

song. Let's hold a second. Let's learn this song. Because this is, I mean, I know everybody likes singing with Pete. But I learned this song from Pete, and it'd be almost the same thing. So, now I know, I mean, the difference, I know I've been watching Pete now for a few years, and he does something I can't do, which is he sings the songs twice at the same time. That's what we were talking about before, celery consciousness. And Pete can do it. It's the same, it's, he sings the song once in front of the song, and then once with everybody. That's hard. So I'm gonna try it, but first let's do it the normal way, which is the way we all learned stuff in school. Now I know people want to forget about that because you don't figure you can learn anything that way, but it's wrong. You've been learning new ways to learn stuff and it don't work. Right? So, go back to the old way. It's the old, what they call the boring method. And you learn songs like this. Inch by inch, row by row, gonna make this garden grow. And you have to say it like this. Inch by inch, row by row, gonna make this garden grow. Now, don't just sit there. You have to do it with us. It really works. You're going to walk away tonight from this show. And if there's one thing in your head, it's not going to be, where are we going to go tonight, honey? It's going to be inch by inch, row by row, gonna make this garden grow. Then it goes, gonna mulch it deep and low. Gonna mulch it deep and low. Gonna make it fertile ground. Gonna make it fertile ground. That's good. Let's get that far. Here we go. You don't sing it like that. You just learn it like it. Inch by inch, row by row. Gonna make this garden grow. Gonna make it deep and low. Gonna mulch it deep and low. Gonna make it fertile. Here we go.

goes like this. Inch by inch, row by row, please bless these seeds I sow. Here we go. Inch by inch, row by row, please bless these seeds I sow. Please keep, oh, we didn't go that far. Then it goes, please keep them safe below till a rain comes tumbling down. Okay? Please keep them safe below till the rain comes tumbling down. Okay, inch by inch, row by row, gonna make this garden grow, gonna mulch it even more, make it fertile ground. Inch by inch, row by row, please bless the season, though. Please keep them safe below till the rain comes tumbling down. Here we go. Get the pattern established here. Okay, now, with some people, most people can learn a song that way. Now, we'll also put in the Pete way. So I'll sing it in front of, I'll sing it during the front line. So don't listen to me, really. Because I'll be singing a different line, trying to, you know, do it the other way. Okay. Oh, wait. Inch by inch, row by row.

That was the title track of Neil's album, Harvest Moon. And before that, we heard The Harvest from Peter Rowan from the album called Dust Bowl Children. And Harvest for the World from the Isley Brothers, the title track of their album Garden Song from Arlo Guthrie and Pete Seeger from an album called Precious Friends. And King Harvest has surely come from the band album, the self-titled one. And speaking of the band, we heard Poor Dirt Farmer from Levon Helm from his album called Dirt Farmer, and Rain on the Scarecrow from John Mellencamp from Scarecrow, and a rendition of the Neil Young song Harvest, this time featuring Rufus Wainwright, Andrew Bird, and Chris Stills. And Chris Stills, of course, is the son of Stephen Stills. And that wraps up our theme called The Harvest Moon that just peaked. And coming up next, we'll have some music featuring Paul Simon and Edie Brickell from a forthcoming concert album that hasn't been released yet. If you'd like to email me with your comments or requests, it's fred@fmodyssey.com.

Let's continue with our theme of moving in, moving out, moving back, and moving on with the title track from Story Hill. It's called Paradise Lost as our journey continues on

This next song is from the Graceland album. I wrote it for a dear friend of mine, Joseph Shabalala. And Joseph was the founder and the leader of the great Zulu choir, Ladysmith Black Mambazo. And here to help me sing it and undoubtedly improve my performance, Edie Brickell.

Edie Brickell. And this is Bagiti Kumalo. Bagiti is the last surviving member of the original Graceland band.

two songs from Paul Simon that was Kodachrome from the album There Goes Ryman Simon, and a new song from a forthcoming album that will be called The Quiet Celebration. It's from a concert that he did in June of this year that was shown on Disney and Hulu. That song was called Under African Skies, and it featured Edie Brickell. And this is the companion album to that film that came out in June. Our next song has a story behind it, as they all do, and it's from the Steve Miller Band album called Brave New World that came out in 1969. This record was the album that came out right after Boss Skaggs decided he was going to leave the band and start his own solo career. It was also the time when the Beatles were breaking up, literally. It was 1969, and what was going on at that point is John, Ringo, and George wanted Paul McCartney to sign a contract giving license to Alan Klein as their new manager, and Paul McCartney didn't want any part of it. So he showed up at Olympic Studios where Steve Miller was recording this album, and it was being done by the same engineer, Glenn Johns, that worked on the Let It Be album for the Beatles. So Paul played drums on here and bass and electric guitar. He did backing vocals on this, and it was just his way of venting all of his frustrations that he had with the other three Beatles. Now, the other interesting side note to this as well is that Paul used a different name to elude the contractual issues. He changed his name or used the name Phil Ramon, and he had used that at a time when the Beatles were not the Beatles yet. They were the Silver Beatles, and he also used that name on the credits for the Ram album, one of his solo albums. So very interesting story. Nonetheless, after all that, the name of the song is called My Dark Hour, and let's take a listen to it together as our journey continues on FM Odyssey.

A softer side of Paul McCartney with a demo of the song I Will from the Beatles' White Album Sessions. Speaking of, we heard Helter Skelter. And then we heard him with the Steve Miller Band from the album called Brave New World and My Dark Hour, where he played drums, electric and bass guitar, and harmonies. Coming up, we'll say goodbye to September.

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It's late September, and I really should be back at my school. I know I keep you amused, but I

Stay for just a while. Stay and let me look at you. It's been so long, I hardly knew you.

It's still September. Ooh, that's September. In the rain. To every word of love I heard you whisper. The raindrops seem to play a sweet refrain. Though spring is here, to me it's still September.

This is Roseanne Cash along with her dad, Johnny Cash, and the song September When It Comes. And it was the last song that he recorded before he passed away.

my eyes and see, and fall into the heart and arms of those who wait for me. I cannot move a mountain now.

That was Frank Sinatra with the song September of My Years. That's the title track of his 1965 album. And before that, we heard September When It Comes from Roseanne Cash and her dad, Johnny Cash, from an album Rules of Travel, and then September Song from Peter, Paul, and Mary from the Lifelines collection, and 75 Septembers from Cheryl Wheeler from Driving Home. See You in September from The Happening in 1966. And that was the title track of their album. And It Might As Well Rain Until September, a single that Carole King recorded way back in 1962. September Rain from Dinah Washington from 1961. And September Morning from Neil Diamond, the title track of his album. And we started out with Rod Stewart and Maggie May. Coming up, some music that features Alison Brown, Steve Martin, the comedian, and also the banjo player that a lot of people maybe don't know, along with Jackson Brown, together on one song. If you'd like to email me with your comments or requests, it's fred@fmodyssey.com.

And welcome back to FM Odyssey. Well, Alison Brown and Steve Martin are Grammy-winning banjoists. Now, you know Steve Martin as the comedian, of course, but he's also had a long history playing the banjo, and he's really, really good at it. Well, him and Alison got together in 2025 and recorded an album called Safe, Sensible, and Sane that featured guest artists such as Vince Gill, the Indigo Girls, Tim O'Brien, Della May, Sarah Jarosz, Sam Bush, Stuart Duncan, Molly Tuttle, and Jeff Hanna, and Jackson Brown. We're going to hear the song that Jackson sings on, as well as Jeff Hanna doing the harmonies. The name of the song is called Dear Time. Turn your radios up or whatever you're listening to this on and take a listen as our journey continues on FM Odyssey.

Well, that concludes our theme today of moving in, moving out, moving back, and moving on, as it was inspired by a couple of longtime listeners of FM Odyssey who retired a couple of years ago from their teaching jobs after 30 plus years in Connecticut, and decided that they were going to move into their dream home, retirement home in South Carolina. And after being there for a couple of years, kept hearing the calling of going back home. And they actually have been in the process of doing that over the course of the last couple of

Well, that wraps up this week's edition of FM Odyssey. I'd like to graciously thank Paul Porzio in D.C., Marshall Wright in Florida, Steve Matteo and Al Basio in New York, and a special thank you to my late friend and mentor, Pete Fornatel, for inspiring me to do this show. FM Odyssey is produced from New York and Florida by Fred Migliori. 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Until next week, pay attention to the poets. You need them, and you know it.

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5: I know quite a few of you were looking forward to seeing Bioga as Ed Sheeran's backup band on his current tour, but they have withdrawn from the tour. Something about having a conscience. We salute them, and we'll be playing something from them next week. This week, we have brand new music from a gentleman from Seattle named Hayden Stern. He has learned fiddling from Alistair Fraser, a true master. His new album is called The Morning Dark, and this is Boston Harbor Welcome.

Another group from the west coast of the U.S., that is Lexington Field from San Diego. Their album is called Win the Day, and that was Steps. Now we have a Canadian group, Haggis X1. This is from their self-titled album, and it's Arthur's Gold, Any Means of Persuasion.

0: backstage here at the Blarney, strange things happen. And this is another one of those strange things, folks.
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5: And you're listening to Kilt and a Twist with Patricia Fraser.

We dug back into our vault for the town pants. And that was Rasputin, of course, a Boney M. song. And that was recorded down at the Blarney Stone many years ago. The Blarney Stone is still there down in Gastown if you wanted to visit. You're listening to Kilt in a Twist, and I'm Patricia Frazier.

A tune originally done by Fluke, here presented by Homeland. They are from Columbus, Ohio. The album is called The Show, and that was Pressed for Time. We also heard from Hannah Saunders and Ben Savage with Renardine from their album Awake. Now from Glasgow comes the album The Uprising by Stramash, and this is The Bonnie Ship, The Diamond.

Now, I do some volunteering with the local tourism group Destination Vancouver, and over and over, we hear people say, you know, people said that Canadians were nice, but we didn't really believe it. But you really are. You really are nice, and we really are very nice. Do come up and visit us anytime. We'd love to see you. Now, it's nice to know that Patrick Mangan also appreciates us. You're listening to Celt in a Twist, and I'm Patricia Fraser.

Italian band Willows have a Canadian singer. The album is called One for the Road, and that was Ophelia. Now, before that, we heard from Patrick Mangan. The album is called Highland Echoes, but that was the Canadian set. We have new music from the Real McKenzies and their new album, On Your Bike. Here's an ode to a sheep. Fiona, we love you.

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2: 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But first, a thought to ponder by Juan Pablo Quiñones. We are on board the best, most resilient, and most spacious spaceship we could ever build.

Oh, yes, we must appreciate this perfect place, Earth. In the Goldilocks zone, we're not being burnt by the sun, we're not being frozen by space. It's just right. Now, I also want to remind you to please review us and subscribe to the show wherever you pick up the podcast. 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

music from the Afro-Celt sound system, The Mantra, from their album Ova. Thanks so much for joining us today on Celt in a Twist. We are produced and recorded through the facilities of Kelcopirate Communications. Our producer is Cal Coat, who also hosts World Beat Canada Radio. 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We're going out with local guitar hero Steve Dawson and the Hale Road Revolution. Till next time, I'm Patricia Fraser.

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5: Talk about your time-honored traditions. Brick making is as old as the walls of Jericho, dating back 9,000 years when bricks were made simply of sun-baked mud. Then came mud and straw, or whatever other binder was available. Later still came red bricks, which get their color from iron oxide mixed in with the clay and sand. Incredibly durable. The third pig made his house out of brick, and there was no way the big bad wolf was going to blow it down. Idioms, analogies, and metaphors have all been built out of brick, like being built like a brick outhouse. Which brings me to the point of all this ridiculous brick talk. You'd think by now brick innovation had come as far as it possibly can. But no, thanks to scientists at Manipal University, Jaipur, in northwestern India, it turns out the secret to making concrete, bricks, or otherwise, 42% stronger has been right under our noses the whole time. And it stinks. Civil engineer Raghavesh Tiwari has processed human fecal sludge from treatment plants into biochar, a carbon-rich fine powder. By replacing just 10% of cement with a scoop of poop powder, achieves a substantially stronger product. Better still, cement production is notoriously carbon-intensive, contributing to CO2 emissions. The new super pooper concrete curbs greenhouse gases. Caveat? They still have to test it in freezing temperatures and salt exposure. Might I suggest Canada as a perfect testing ground? Just some positive news for the future, while the present has us all shitting bricks. I'm Cal Coat. I hope you're sitting comfortably. Let us begin. A little show and tell from Kansas City that sounds like it should come from Panama City. Here's Making Movies, and this is a photograph from World Beat Canada Radio.
6: Esta es una fotografía, una imagen de aquellos días. 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

window to the past. Or me on a front lawn, ready to take the world on. Behind my son, inside the kingdom.

Eno Williams and Bibio Sound Machine from London, and their new album Choppy Mountain, which has a real Stax sound to it. That is Love. Making Movies before that, This Is a Photograph. Here's DJ producer Adam Shake, who's been busy all summer with raves and such. It's Mountains of Morocco from Nelson, British Columbia on World Beat Canada Radio.

Japanese-Canadian band Teke, who get into all kinds of cool stuff like surf and psych, and Kill Rock Stars is the name of their new album, Hagata, and Doppelgangers, what we heard. Adam Shake before that, Mountains of Morocco. We have the enigmatic Sun Atlas coming up with a brand new track called Voodoo Cobra. My name's Cal Coat. 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

Ed Motta serving up the electro boogie funk from Brazil. That is from the new album called Talk Talk, and O Deseo Esta Nu, or Desire, is Naked. Funny how that works. Time for your touch of the familiar, and this is one of our favorites from a compilation disc called Naive Melodies, a tribute to the music of the Talking Heads. From Zambia, it's Witch, and Once in a Lifetime, your touch of the familiar from World Beat Canada Radio.

I think that one's even more aggressive than the original, Once in a Lifetime by Zambia's Witch. You'll like what we have coming up next from Salvar Danana, a brand new single reflecting their flamenco heritage in Andalusia, and a whole new way of looking at music. A new hope, you might call it. Una nueva esperanza is straight ahead. This is World Beat Canada Radio, keeping time with the beat of the world. I'm Cal Coat.

Los Andes. That one really takes you there, doesn't it? That is the Swiss-Ecuadorian siblings Hermanos Gutierrez from their brand new album, Los Ojos del Condor, The Eyes of the Condor. They'll be at the Queen Elizabeth Theater on September 24th. That should be a show. Before that, Salvar Donana from Andalusia and A New Hope. Nothing to do with Star Wars, but I sure do love that track. And here's another new track by Adrian Young and his tribute to Cameroonian Makossa. From Afro Disco Makossa, it's Feel the High Life on World Beat Canada Radio.

Belgian ska? Believe it. It's Nachtwerktier. That is Sun to Shiva from Global Rhythms presents Beyond the Algorithm. More great music is ahead because you're keeping time with the beat of the world. I'm Cal Coat.

A certified ambassador to global music from Benin, it is Angelique Kidjo. Nobody else sounds like that. Featuring the Caveman from her new album called Hope. Not a new hope this time, just hope. Frederico Seven with another brand new track, O Infinito e Logo Ali, from Brasileiro, a band that makes the connection from Austin to Brazil. And that is Infinity is just around the corner. Sounds nice. It also sounds like a failed threat to me. We are produced and recorded through the facilities of Calcapyra Communications, our sister broadcast, Celta Twist with Patricia Fraser. Thanks to our subscribing stations. Thank you for listening. 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Echoes of Zoo take us home with some off-kilter high-life microtonal guitar for all you Angene Dupuytren fans, and it evokes Malian desert blues at the same time. Higher levels on the way out. But our last word we'll give to Captain Jean-Luc Picard, because Star Trek Day was just last week. He said, you cannot explain away a wantonly immoral act because you think that it is connected to some higher purpose.

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2: 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How you doing out there? I'm your host, Anthony Merchant, back here with you after a little short break. We have not had a new one for you in the last 2 months. And back in July, they took a break. You know, they do seasons of these. You know, there's a season every year for the Songwriters in Concert. And you might also notice the name change. It was the Lakeshore Center for the Arts Songwriter Circle Series. They have changed it to the Songwriters in Concert Series. But same format. It's three performers telling you their stories, playing you their songs. So really just a change in the name, but same format and everything that you've come to love from these. And yeah, they took a break in between seasons, and I was out of the area last month, so this is our return back here. We are coming back strong. Tonight's performers, we have Grace Logan, Jess Royer, and Phil Dillon performing for you. And like I said, these are the highlights. If you've never been, Lakeshore Center for the Arts does these on the third Thursday of every month. Though this month, actually, funny enough, they changed it to Wednesday because there's a Buffalo Bills game. So they understand their audience and where they live and everything. So there are a few times where they move them to a Wednesday if there's like a, you know, Bills game or something going on. But they tend to be third Thursday of every month at 7:30. And they tend to run about 2.5 hours. And we bring you about an hour of it. But if you want to see this in person, again, it does happen every month up in Westfield at Lakeshore Center for the Arts. And you will also see yours truly up there recording this. All right, well, that's all I got for you. We're going to get right into it now. Here is the September 2026 edition of the Lakeshore Center for the Arts Songwriters in Concert Highlights right here on 107.9 WRFA.
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